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0: Okay, another one of our featured artists, Billy J. Kramer and the Decoders. And this tune is called Bad to Me.

0: That was Billy J. Kramer and the Dakotas. The tune was Bad to Me.
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0: Frankie Valli now and the Four Seasons. And this

That was Frankie Valli and the Four Seasons, Big Girls Don't Cry. This is Radio Southland, 96.4 FM. I am Peter Miller. This is the 60s Sensation, and today we're featuring these four artists from the 60s, Frankie Valli and the Four Seasons, Sonny and Cher, Billy J. Kramer and the Dakotas, and the Four Tops. So here's Sonny and Cher, as the beat goes on.

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1: Hi, I'm Peter Miller. Let me take you back with a trip to the 60s, parking in the centre plots, cruising around in Invercargill in their Vauxhall Viva or Morris Mini Minor car, or hanging out at the Genevieve Coffee Bar. 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That's what 60s Sensations is all about. 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
0: Yes, that's us. And we carry on now with Billy J. Kramer and the Decoders. Here is Little Children.

0: As it was Billy J. Kramer and the Decoders. Tune was called Little Children.
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0: Frankie Valli down the Four Seasons, and this is Walk Like a Man.

There was the Four Seasons, Frankie Valli, Walk Like a Man. This is Radio Southland 96.4 FM. I'm Peter Miller. This is the 60s Sensations, and today we're featuring 60s artists Frankie Valli and the Four Seasons, Sonny and Cher, Billy J. Kramer and the Dakotas, and the Four Tops. So here we go, Sonny and Cher now. This is Baby Don't Go.

0: 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Tune's called Baby Don't Go.
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0: Billy J. Kramer and Dakota's now. Mr. Miller, I've always liked this tune. Do you want to know a secret?

0: That was Billy J. Kramer and the Dakotas. Do You Want to Know a Secret? Tune originally written by Lennon McCartney. I think they gave it to them, and they did quite well with it.
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0: The four seasons, yeah, here we go. 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
0: Billy J. Kramer and the Dakotas up next again. 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
0: 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I'm playing featured artists today from the 60s, Frankie Valli and the Four Seasons, Sonny and Cher, Billy J. Kramer and the Dakotas, and the Four Tops. And here's one of their tunes. It's called It's the Same Old Song.

0: 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It's the same old song.
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0: Frankie Valli now in the Four Seasons. This is Can't Take My Eyes Off You.

0: It was Frankie Valli. 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
0: Sonny and Cher, and this is What Now, My Love.

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This is Radio Southland, 96.4 FM. I'm Peter Miller. This is the 60 Sensations, and today I'm featuring Frankie Valli and the Four Seasons, Sonny and Cher, Billy J. Kramer and the Dakotas, and the Four Tops. So here's a Billy J. Kramer number now called From a Window.

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Age Concern Southland provide a variety of services for the elderly, and at the moment, they're looking for volunteers to help with their accredited visiting service, or to assist with some of the other services provided at their Invercargill Centre at 50 4th Street. Have your kids moved away, and are you looking for something worthwhile to fill your time with? Volunteer with Age Concern Southland in the phone book under A. Ngākete is a not-for-profit charitable trust that delivers a range of health and social services, including addiction counselling, problem gambling counselling, disability

0: 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It's 3 o'clock. 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Talk to Arts Murihiku because they're here to help. 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

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And to begin, we've got this tune which was composed by American composer Cole Porter in 1935 called Begin the Begin. And it has been recorded a number of times by various artists. This recording was made in 1999 by Vic Damone.

Victor Man there with Begin the Begin, and the Begin was a dance popular in the 1930s. Try to Remember is sung for us by the Brothers Four.

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You're with Radio Southland on 96.4 FM and it's Old Folks at Home. And it's Glenn Campbell and Wichita Lineman.

Glenn Campbell there with Wichita Lineman. Time for a double shot. And what these two items have in common is that they are songs from James Bond films. First up, Matt Monro with From Russia With Love.

Our second James Bond film song, Goldfinger, was sung by Shirley Bassey. And, of course, the first one was From Russia With Love, sung by Matt Monro. And both those films screened in the Regent Theatre in D Street all those years ago. Here are the Yardbirds, Still I'm Sad.

The Yardbirds, there with Still I'm Sad. You're with Radio Southland on 96.4 FM, and it's Old Folks at Home. And it's the Highwaymen, Michael Rode the Boat Ashore.

The Highwaymen there with Michael Rode, The Boat Ashore, and that song goes back to the American Civil War. Simon and Garfunkel have for us The Dangling Conversation.

Yes, we speak of things that matter, with words that must be said. Can analysis be worthwhile?

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You're with Radio Southland on 96.4 FM and it's all the folks at home. And British group Ultravox are here with a song called Dancing with Tears in My Eyes.

Ultravox there and Dancing with Tears in My Eyes. And that song was inspired by Neville Shute's novel On the Beach. Petula Clark is for us, Round Every Corner.

We're up to our last item. And to finish up is this piece composed by French composer Paul de Senneville, made famous by Richard Clayderman, called Mariage d'Amour, and displayed here by Evan White.

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2: Kia ora, it's Bailey, and welcome to Radio Southland's Community News. Wednesday evening, the Maltabahui St John Youth Division meets from 6.30 to 8.30pm at the St John Hall on Lee Street. 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Thursday is the Senior Citizens Lunch at the Anchorage starting at noon, followed by the Senior Citizens Card Day at the Senior Citizens Centre at 1pm. Call Catherine on 212 8138 for more info. Tauriti 2 runs every Friday from 10am to 11am at Te Rau Aroha Marae in Bluff. It's a strength and balance exercise program designed for Māori aged 50 and over and their whānau, with a focus on leg strength, balance, posture and breathing, all guided by Te Ao

Māori and incorporating Te Reo and Kaupapa Māori principles. Kai is provided and everyone is welcome to go along and give it a go. Drop in play pods at ILT Stadium Southland on Surrey Park Road in Invercargill are on this Friday, June 26th from 10 a.m. to 11 a.m. It's a fun, active session for preschoolers with play equipment designed to encourage movement, creativity and socialisation. Entry is $5 per child with the third child free and caregivers get in free as well. No bookings needed, just turn up on the day. Fighter Night is coming to Invercargill Central on Esk Street on Saturday, running from 10 a.m. to 1 p.m. and 1:30 to 4 p.m. For just $5, you get 30 seconds in the ring with a knight from the Invercargill Medieval Club, with a range of weapons to choose from. It's open to all ages, with parental consent required for under 16s. Head to Invercargill Central and see if you've got what it takes. The Kindergarten South Matariki Art Exhibition is on at Otapuni Gardens on the corner of Nith and 4th Streets in Invercargill from July 2nd to the 5th, showcasing Matariki artwork created by tamariki from across Southland Kindergartens Association. The exhibition is open daily from 10 a.m. to 5 p.m. or visit in the evenings from 5 p.m. to 8 p.m. to see the works lit up after dark. Employees is coming to Tiano on Thursday, July 2nd from 10 a.m. to 12 p.m. Run by the Southland Chamber of Commerce, this practical workshop covers employment law essentials including hiring and firing, employment agreements, leave entitlements and recent legislative updates. Tickets are $195 plus GST for chamber members and $230 plus GST for guests. The venue is yet to be confirmed, so get in touch with the Southland Chamber of Commerce at joanne@southlandchamber.co.nz. Te Awakatuia on Calvin Street in Invercargill is throwing a PJ party to open this year's play exhibition on Friday, July 3rd from 5:30 to 7 p.m. Pull on your favourite pyjamas and bring the whānau for an evening of interactive art, hands-on crafts, face painting, balloon animals and sweet treats across 9 activity zones. Entry is free and all tamariki must be accompanied by an adult. ILT Stadium's Southland's Sporttastic School Holiday Programme runs Monday, July 6th to Wednesday, July 8th from 9 a.m. to 3 p.m. each day, with drop-offs available from 8:30 a.m. Designed for tamariki aged 5 to 11, it's 3 days of sports, games in a safe, inclusive environment. Pricing is $60 per day or $165 for all 3 days. Spaces are limited, so head to stadiumsouth.co.nz to book early. Kahui Fitu, meaning a constellation and the gathering of people under the night sky, lights up Gore Public Gardens on Ardwick Street across 2 evenings in July. On Wednesday, July 8th from 5 p.m, enjoy a peaceful night of lights as you wander through beautifully illuminated gardens at your own pace. Then on Thursday, July 9th from 5 p.m. to 9 p.m, the full Kahui Fitu experience brings vibrant light displays, kai from local vendors, neon face painting, UV art and interactive activities for the whole whānau. Both evenings are free and open to all, so wrap up warm and go along. Priscilla Queen of the Desert comes to Invercargill this July with a run of shows from July 10th through to the 25th at the theatre venue on Duncan Street. The heartwarming musical follows three friends on a road trip full of friendship, love and fabulous costumes, packed with iconic hits including It's Raining Men, I Will Survive and Go West. 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The Bluff Promotions Matariki Night Market and Fire and Light Show is taking place at the Oyster Festival site in Bluff on Saturday, July 11th, starting at 6 p.m. It's a great way to mark Matariki, so keep an eye on Bluff Promotions for more details as they come through. Conversational English sessions run every Monday during school terms from 6 p.m. to 7:30 p.m. at Southern Reap on Fairfield Street in Goa. It's a free informal session for practicing spoken English with grammar, conversation, tea, coffee and kai all part of the evening. Participants must hold New Zealand residency. To find out more or to join, get in touch with Southern Reap at info@reap.co.nz. IHC is looking for a supportive older peer volunteer to join a group of young adults with intellectual disabilities and neurodivergent profiles on Monday evenings, helping build calm connections through activities like games and outings. The role is all about being a calm, reliable presence and supporting confidence and independence in a relaxed group setting. If you're patient, consistent and enjoy connecting with others, you can contact Leon directly on 021 308 549. 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Interested? Get in touch with the Blind Foundation on 218 3927.

0: interested in joining the Fovo Apparel's Leisure Marching Group, please contact Diane Blair on 216 4962. 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
1: 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You can go to their Facebook page for more information on what help they can provide, and appointments are able to be made to get advice over the phone, or you can come into the office and meet in person. 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Their hours are 9am till 4pm Tuesday to Thursday. Mondays and Fridays are by appointment. They also offer outreach services to Gore and Fieldland. The Invercargill Public Library is open from 9 till 6 weekdays, 10 till 4 on weekends. The Bluff Library is open Monday to Friday from 9 till 5 and Saturdays 10 till 1. The archives in Invercargill are open, but please do call ahead to book on 211 15 73. And remember, you can return all books through the slots, and My Book Bag is still available for free contactless delivery. 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Te Hikoi Museum in Riverton is open every day from 10 till 4. You can call them for more information on 234 8260 or visit their Facebook page. The Thornbury Vintage Tractor Museum focuses on Southland's rural heritage and local history. 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The Ototo Gallery is open Tuesday to Sunday, 10 till 5 at 110 Main Street, Ototo. 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Entry's free. The Southland Fire Museum is open Tuesdays, Thursdays and Sundays from 11 till 4 and can also open for group bookings. Call Liz on 027 254 6464. It's on the corner of Jed and Space Streets. 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Hewakatuia on the corner of Don and Kel.

0: Melbourne streets, it's open 10 till 5 Monday to Friday and 11.30 until 2.30 weekends. 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The Bluff Maritime Museum is open from Monday till Friday, 10 till 4. They've got lots of fascinating history to view, including fishing and sealing memorabilia, tours of an oyster boat, and information about this earliest European settled community, including shipwrecks in the challenging southern waters. Admission for adults is $5 and only a dollar for children. And the East and Southland Gallery is open 10 till 4.30 weekdays, 1 till 4pm weekends. For more information on the gallery and current exhibitions, visit esgallery.co.nz. 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
3: Hello, this is Lorraine McIntosh reporting from Spain for the week. Here we are entering our second heat wave for this spring summer. We have been warned it will be a hot summer, if not our hottest ever, but living it is a challenge. In our sea breeze favoured coastal region, we have already reached mid-30s. The highest we usually get in August is 33 to 34 degrees Celsius. In mid-June, not even officially summer, we are there and climbing. If we're at that level, then down south inland is heading into the 40s. Apparently some places have little overnight relief and at 6 a.m. are still in low 30s. This encouraged my husband to have his first swim and I might even join him next weekend. The sea was a bit rough and dirty for me. The tricky sea conditions and high temperatures have already led to multiple drownings of mostly young people in the last 2 weeks, like 12 to 13 year olds ignoring yellow warning flags and jumping off rocks and like. And the temperatures result in more than heat. They bring violent storms and Saharan dust. Staying with young people and their issues, schools and universities finished on Friday. Spain allows second goes at exams, or recovery exams as they call them, so some are doing extra study for those. Others are having to make the choice after their first 4 years of high school whether to take the more academic bachillerato final 2 years or to take the professional formation option. In the last 9 years, there's been a 77% increase in students choosing the latter option. Given Spain's very high youth unemployment and that professional formation results in a higher possibility of finding a job, it's no surprise that this option is attractive to a growing number of students. Another employment option gaining ground is doing MILI, or military training. The military have modernised their approach to recruitment, and again, it's an option that helps with future employment. In Spain, 54% of Spanish oppose reintroducing military conscription, while in countries such as Germany, France and Poland, 78% support reintroduction. All a rather interesting, if little alarming, trend. But move on to those that do have jobs. Spain is a bit notorious for corruption scandals, especially political ones. And this last weekend is no exception, with a super high-level one where the Spanish president's businesswoman wife is being taken to court on charges that have been simmering for quite a long time now. But to court she will go, and the judge leading this has recorded

0: required surrendering her passport because they consider her to be in a situation where a high-level departure from the country could be organised. And with the Pope finished wowing the Spanish, we are now all glued to the TV watching World Cup matches, whoever they are played between. Spain's first match was a 0-0 draw with minuscule Cabo Verde. That kept us all a bit quiet, but games in this first round are always patchy, and several other big guns did similar. So against Saudi Arabia on Sunday, Spain came out all guns blazing and romped away with a 4-0 win. So for a hot football-filled week, it's goodbye from Lorraine in Spain.
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1: 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I'm Bailey McCown and joining me today is Tony Ead, Volunteer Coordinator at Hospice South, following an incredible national achievement for the organisation's volunteer team. Hospice South has just been recognised with a Minister of Health Volunteer Award at Parliament, celebrating the extraordinary contribution volunteers make to health and well-being across Aotearoa. Tony, thank you so much for joining me and congrats. First of all, what was it like being there at Parliament and hearing Hospice South announced as the winner?
2: It was so special. Even made more special with the fact that we had one of our longest serving volunteers with me, so Shirley Keane, who has been with us for over 33 years. Oh, so wow. Just seeing how buzzed she was to accept that award and just be there on behalf of our whole team, you can't put words to it. It was very special.
1: This award recognises more than 400 volunteers across the staff, and that's, almost half of the staff at TY.
2: Yeah.
1: What did that moment mean for the wider hospice whānau?
2: So I guess it's just that spotlight on the impact that they create within our organisation, not only within our organisation and educating our staff, but it's that wider impact within our community. And it's also representing Southland and how we get stuck in and we help each other rise. So, yeah, it's all round good feels.
1: So I was doing some reading and volunteers contributed more than 46,500 hours in the past financial year, which is an incredible number. It's absolutely crazy. When you hear that figure, what does it say to you about the people in the community?
2: Passionate, compassionate. They allow our service to be community powered care. So essentially they lift our organisation up and it wouldn't happen without them. So there's resilience within that. There's stories within that. They're intrinsically linked, a lot of them, to that. So, yet again, it's the feeling they bring. It's not so much the words you can put to it. Yeah.
1: For someone who may not realise just how much happens behind the scenes, because even myself, until I came down in person, I didn't realise how much actually happens down there. What are some of the different roles that volunteers help with?
2: Yes, that's right, Bailey. There's so much that goes on at hospice, and I think until you're down there, you don't actually realise the scope of how big the organisation is. So in terms of volunteering, they are spread out within our organisation over every department. So they're working quite closely with staff and patients, and they're also out in our retail spaces. So the majority of our volunteers sit out in retail. So at the moment, we have 6 retail stores throughout Southland and 1 in Queenstown. Majority are out in those stores, keeping those stores running. And then we also have around 90 volunteers on site.

0: with different roles, anywhere from helping out with cleaning. They help out in the kitchen, so they're helping to serve patients and families with meals. We have biographers who do life stories, which is just amazing. We have palliative photography. We have a day program, so we have volunteers that help out with that each week. And then we've got our wonderful gardening volunteers as well that help keep our facilities looking amazing. So, yeah, they're within every aspect of the organisation. So, yeah, it's a huge, huge cog in the wheel for us, yeah.
1: So as well as winning an incredible award, Hospice South has actually gone through a little bit of a brand change.
0: We have.
1: So you may be recognising that instead of saying, what was the original name? Because I've had to write this so many times now.
0: We're Hospice Southland. Mm-hmm. Now we're Hospice South. Yeah.
1: And why is that?
0: That is because we encompass a very large region. So we are most of our lower half of this South Island, Queenstown, so Wakatipu, all the way up to kind of Arrowtown, so Glenorchy, Queenstown, Arrowtown. So name change is to encompass the fact that we are essentially the South. We are not specifically Southland. So, yeah, it's encouraging our communities to recognise the fact that our team is over such a large area, but we are working for the same organisation, yeah.
1: There were a lot of people, when I was speaking to them around the change, I didn't realise they serviced up there as well. I was like, yeah, no, it's actually a very broad area that the team services. It's incredible work. Southlanders are known for quietly getting on with things and helping where needed. Do you think this award reflects, I'm going to say, the broader Southern spirit? It's not just Southland.
0: Mm-hmm. It does. I guess that was one of my reasons for applying for this award. So as the volunteer coordinator, I'm an advocate for our volunteering services. So for me, part of my role is to be able to show the impact that they have as a whole team. And that is one of the challenges of my role, having such a spread out volunteer team to make them feel like they're a part of our organisation, even if they're out in our retail stores. So I guess that was two of the reasons why I thought I'd put the team forward rather than individuals, because it is a team effort. And without all of those moving parts, they wouldn't have the impact that they do. So, yeah.
1: Was there a particular moment during the awards trip that really stayed with you personally?
0: It was just that immense proudness that I think Shirley had, and the honour she had. And I could tell that she, for all of the time that she's put in, that just made her day, which made my day. And then, yeah, it all trickled down throughout the team. Yeah, it makes their day too. So, yeah.
1: For someone listening who may be considering volunteering, say let's convince Taylor in there to come down to the hospice.
0: Yes.
1: What would you say to him?
0: I would say to him, until you've experienced that act of service and how it makes you feel as an individual being a part of a purpose and an organisation that has such impact within our community, don't judge it. and also the fact, we like to think we're pioneering the way for volunteering within our community in terms of we're quite flexible with our roles. We're happy to work with anyone with any skill sets and how we can adapt our roles to suit the individuals. I know a lot of our, life has changed a lot now. It's very busy. So if we can help people volunteer by adapting to what time they have and what skill sets they have, then, come give it a go. Come have a chat. Open to any ideas. Yeah, and you'll have the best feeling ever working with the best people around you. So, yeah.
1: That was very convincing.
0: Come see me.
1: Tony, thank you so much for your time today. And congratulations again to you and the entire team at Hospice South on this incredible recognition. It's a huge achievement, not just for Hospice South, but for the wider community as well. Thank you so much for spending time with us here on Radio Southland 96.4 FM.
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0: 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From her album, Wildfires, this is Jenny Mitchell, and Let Me Be.
1: He was like a hurricane.

0: and how many draws there have been. There's no one kind of standing out. Much crowing coming from the English, of course.
1: It's actually won a game.
0: Yeah. So many goals scored.
1: Even our friend, Mr. Pillsworth, wasn't picking them, really.
0: And then the Spanish, who one of the favourite teams, they got done by a country we didn't even know existed. Well, not done, that it was a draw.
1: Well, yeah, I kind of did know they existed, but not their native name, if you know what I mean.
0: Mm.
1: I haven't seen some of the anticipated pointy end teams play yet, so I'm reserving judgment. But
0: saw a very off-colour meme the other day that compared the French team from, I don't know, say maybe 50 years ago and the modern team, and the caption was, "Don't tell me that you don't believe in global warming."
1: And I'd have to say the award for stylishness has to go to the Japanese team.
0: Let's pause on that for a second.
1: Their kit and their other supporting gear is just so classy.
0: I sense a purchase coming.
1: Oh, also that maybe.
0: So impressed and so Japanese with their supporters at the stand, staying behind afterwards and tidying up all the rubbish.
1: Because
0: that's what they do. Because they don't leave rubbish everywhere.
1: No. Great sense of community responsibility.
0: That footage at Shibuya, where in the rain, when the crossing lights allowed the pedestrians out, they all rushed out into the middle and did the yay.
1: Jumping around, because it was like stupid o'clock in the morning.
0: 7 a.m, yeah.
1: Could you hear the police whistles in the noise, though?
0: Yes.
1: It was like,
0: what are you doing? What are you doing?
1: You're breaking the rules. Very cool. But, gosh, some of the kit has been outstanding.
0: The Brave Blossoms kit in rugby is not bad either.
1: No.
0: To be fair, it's kind of nice. It's a strange combination of names, Brave Blossoms.
1: Yeah,
0: more sport to come. But since we were talking about memes, let us.
2: Steve Le. Wow. Le Bois Steve. Il est orange. Il a des bras.
0: It's that part of the show where we get to what we like to refer to as Lyndall's real world. That's R-E-E-L, as we have a look at the reels and memes that have caught her attention in the previous 7 days.
1: Yeah, I have to say that I once again need to change my algorithm because I haven't been getting quite as many of the more extreme things coming through. It's currently dominated by food and dance. But not extreme food. Oh, apart from the one I shared with you last night, actually. Which I haven't thought about sharing today. I'll maybe do it then another time. Today's one, though, is a little bit like, you know, refers a little bit to, you know, the way people dress and the kit that they wear and stuff. This one is called Ungothly Places.
0: Oh.
1: The account is called Ungothly Places, and it's these three guys who are heavy goth.
0: Mm-hmm.
1: So they've got pale faces, black hair, boots, you know, all the things, studs, eyeliner, blah, blah, blah. These guys film themselves going into places where the goth look is not usual. And the one in particular,
0: Bingo Mecca.
1: The one that tickled my fancy the most was them going into a Hello Kitty cafe. So these three blokes, hardcore looking blokes, wander in and order these really cute, because of course the Hello Kitty cafe is pink and white, and they order these little pink fluffy drinks and get little pink sweatshirts and. Oh, they find a black one in amongst it, which is in a black hat, and a black hat with a Hello Kitty face on it. So it's just kind of, it's very clever, actually, and I rather liked it. So Ungothly Places, if you feel the pressure to dress appropriately for wherever it is you're going, just say bugger it.
0: Speaking of dressing appropriately, there are those memes of a bunch of mates, and I can't remember whether I mentioned this before, who travel offshore together and they buy each other inappropriate T-shirts and present them at the airport.
1: Oh, there's quite a few of those.

0: actually.
1: And you've got to put it on before you go through customs, and those, it's like, oh my God.
0: Those people who, you know, going on a friend's, you know, holiday to the islands or something, and they all have to buy each other, you know, either an inappropriate T-shirt or a whatever. Some of that is really funny.
1: Funny stuff.
0: Yeah, yeah. And they get,
1: you sit there,
0: toddle off and get changed and come back and everybody's rolling around on the floor.
1: You have a good laugh, but you're just at the same time so grateful that you're not participating.
0: Oh, did I reckon that'd be heaps of fun.
1: It's a spectator sport. Oh, you'd come up with some absolute
0: pearls. We don't travel with
1: but
0: groups.
1: being the people to, maybe we should get the Trough Club to.
0: Yeah, we could do that one night. Christmas.
1: Can't see two of them doing it.
0: Oh, one of them would just do it if it was done for him.
1: One trip.
0: Oh, yeah, we could do that with them. That'd be hilarious for the Christmas dinner.
1: Inappropriate Christmas clothing.
0: Well, just, yeah.
1: Inappropriate T-shirts.
0: Anyway, otherwise, you know, ungodly places.
2: Steve Le. Le voir Steve. Il est orange. Il a des bras et des jambes.
1: Yeah, with the Fluffy Slipper Lounge on Radio Southland. Earlier on, we started with some EDM, electronic dance music, and there's been a bit of a dancey theme through the stuff that we have played through the show. And it doesn't stop here, because I mentioned earlier, as I was scrolling through, to get these recommended playlists, and there was one ad that kept popping up pointing to this song that I thought, it sounds kind of cool. Now, the original was released in 1981 by Kim Carnes. It was Betty Davis Eyes.
0: Mm.
1: And we had that on a 45 at home.
0: Oh, goodness.
1: And I discovered that if you played that 45 at 33 and a third, it sounded like Al Jolson was singing it. Real.
0: Yeah.
1: However, this playlist.
0: Did it also say worship the devil if you played it backwards?
1: No, I wasn't playing it backwards, I was just slowing it down. Is a group called The Outliers, and The Outliers do covers and then give them a dance mix flavour, EDM flavour to it. And so this came out 4 years ago, May of 2022, so it's been around for a couple of years, so it takes a while for me to catch up with things sometimes. And it's a cocky, so let's check it out. This is Outliers and their cover of Betty Davis Eyes.

0: Liars, and that's their version of Betty Davis Eyes. I wish it was longer. And I like the increased tempo, beats per minute.
1: Yeah.
0: It sounds like the jury's out.
1: Yeah, I do quite like it, but I get a bit tired of that rhythm.
0: Ah. I spent a night listening to it, not that particular song, but those rhythms, and there's a degree of monotony that comes with it that I found quite soothing. It helped me to sleep very quickly.
1: Yeah, and in the EDM/dance event thing, that stuff's really easy for people who are not in full control of their faculties, shall we say, because that monotony makes it easy to bounce along to, right? But I get a bit tired of that. But I still quite like it. It's a great song anyway. And I kind of feel like you could just about do that with just about anything. Put that beat rhythm underneath and, you know. So.
0: Fluffy Slipper Lounge, bad joke or dad joke on the way before the show finishes. A song in a moment that was number one in New Zealand back in 1992, but let's talk sport. Semi-finals time last weekend for Super Rugby Pacific, and I bet the TAB made a bloody fortune, because who would have predicted the score outcomes that we had? On Friday, the Chiefs absolutely ran riot all over the Crusaders. Poos and wheeze all over them, pretty much. 49-12 victory in front of their home crowd to clinch their final spot. Saturday, the Hurricanes home crowd cheered them on to a game of two halves over the Blues. The Blues looked like they were in it for the first half, and then they looked like they didn't come out of the sheds for the second. So 57-21, which meant the Canes get the home final, which is at 7 o'clock tonight, Saturday night. Hurricanes make their second ever Super Rugby final. Can they take on the Chiefs, who've been bridesmaids so many times, or will it be the turn of the Chiefs to have the wedding? Super Rugby Aupiki started recently.
1: Yes.
0: And I only found out on Thursday night that the reason the competition is several months behind where it was is because of the sevens and what have you.
1: Mm.
0: But interestingly, Whitney Hansen has said if you want to play in the National Women's 15 game, you need to be playing 15s rugby as well.
1: Yeah, so they're rejigging the schedule again so that women can do both.
0: And so they're back. Last week I watched both games. Blues women were at home at Eden Park, beat Hurricanes Poa 42-7, beat being a polite word, while the Matatu had the largest crowd ever for a domestic women's rugby match at Takaha and beat Chiefs Manawa 52-26. This weekend's game, Chiefs Manawa host Blues Women at 2 o'clock Saturday afternoon. Sunday, Hurricanes Poa host Matatu. In other sports, Warriors hosted the Sharks on Saturday and suffered a surprise narrow loss, 8-10. Tomorrow it's another home game, this time playing the Cowboys at 4. At 1NZ Stadium in Christchurch.
1: Go Jack.
0: He's going.
1: Oh, I know. I told him I'd be looking for him on the telly because he always seems to make it.
0: There's three different events on there this weekend, and he said he'd like to be there for all of them.
1: Yeah, I bet.
0: Probably will.
1: Yeah.
0: We mentioned the All Whites 2-2 draw against Iran. They take on Egypt at BC Place in Vancouver this Monday from 1 o'clock New Zealand time. It is actually free to air on TVNZ Plus, the All Whites games. International Volleyball League, which you mentioned last week. Japan played Poland on Sunday, and I forgot to find the result.
1: They won.
0: Did they? Mm. On Monday they played Slovenia, which I do know was a 3-0 win. Next Wednesday they're playing Serbia, next Saturday Iran, so far away, and on Sunday it's the USA. How's the competition looked? Have you watched much? Oh, dear.
1: Dear, sorry. I've seen some bits and pieces. One of the Polish players, I noted, is 2 metres and 17 centimetres tall.
0: Freak.
1: I'm really glad I'm not in the same room as those people. The Japanese are doing quite well. But the Europeans are great big
0: giants.
1: People. And the Japanese are tall as well, but not anywhere near like the giants. So their technical skills are very good.
0: Motorsport, Formula One, the Barcelona.

0: Catalonia Grand Prix was on Monday morning. Sir Lewis Hamilton scored his first win in 2 years and first Ferrari. Also Ferrari's first win in nearly 2 years. Mercedes' George Russell was second and McLaren's Lando Norris third. Now, that was actually the first all-British podium in Formula One since 1968.
1: Good heavens.
0: Kiwi Liam Lawson finished eighth. Again, valuable points. He's in 10th on the points table. No race this weekend. Next Monday at 1 a.m. it's the Austrian Grand Prix at Spielberg. V8 supercars are running at Northern Territory, Darwin, this weekend. Triple Crown, Saturday and Sunday. NASCAR, not a great weekend last weekend at Pocono for SVG. On Monday, they're driving around a naval base, the Coronado Naval Base in San Diego, at 8 o'clock. It's on 3 now. Now, IndyCar last week, next they're at Road America in Wisconsin on Monday morning. Brendan Leach, wow. So Brendan in the Australian GT Championship had a great weekend last weekend. They finished third in the first race on the Saturday, while Sunday's race was a win. This is Brendan and Sergio Perez in a Mercedes AMG GT3 for Tagani Motorsport. And that puts them at the top of the points table. So the next race in that championship's Darwin on the 25th and 26th of July. His next race will be July 11th, and that's in the World Challenge Asia. He's also just announced last week that he'll be driving for Leapit Motorsport again in the Lamborghini Super Trofeo World Championships, because he is a former world champion there, going back to his old team for that.
1: Yay.
0: And so he should.
1: Yeah.
0: Cormac is running the Czech Grand Prix at Brno in Czechoslovakia. It's Sunday. Now, if I found this out right, it's a strange time. It's 1 o'clock in the afternoon. Strikes me as a little bit strange for their time. You might like to double check that. But live coverage will be on the 3 Now app. He was feeling pretty confident after that last race, so fingers crossed. Here's a song that was number one, in New Zealand back in 1992. And it takes a dance group and mixes it with a country legend. Do you remember the KLF?
1: Not outside of this song, no.
0: Right. Well, this is one that they did with Tammy Wynette, Justified and Ancient.

0: Strange collab from 1992, the KLF, Justified and Ancient, Stand By the Jams radio edit, featuring Tammy Wynette. Fluffy Supper Lounge all set to finish with Tasman Archer's Sleeping Satellite in a moment. Bad joke or dad joke before we go, though. Guy walks into a car showroom and says to the salesman, "My wife would like to talk to you about the Volkswagen Golf in the window." Smart salesman says, "Sir, we don't have a Volkswagen Golf in the window." Guy says, "You do now."
1: Why was it the wife?
0: I was telling the story. Thanks for listening. Have yourself a great week. We'll catch you next week for the Fluffy Slipper Lounge. 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This is Airstrike and...

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1: 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This is Radio Southland. It's 7 o'clock. 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Do you have a few hours a week you can spare to help ease the loneliness for some of our elderly? Age Concern Southland provide a variety of services for the elderly, and at the moment, they're looking for volunteers to help with their accredited visiting service, or to assist with some of the other services provided at their Invercargill Centre at 50 4th Street. Have your kids moved away, and are you looking for something worthwhile to fill your time with? Volunteer with Age Concern Southland in the phone book under A. The following show was originally broadcast through Otago Access Radio in Dunedin, another Access Radio station just like Radio Southland. Some of the content may be particular to that area, but we hope you enjoy the information it has to offer.
2: 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Yes, 11 a.m. at Otago Access Radio is Jazz Cafe time, hosted by yours truly, Lou McConnell, and we're here for the hour, as usual. We're going to start off with a very interesting CD. This one is the Artie Shore. It's called The Final Session.

And Ari, of course, that had a colossal band and a colossal talent. And what was I going to say? He had a colossal talent. But he ran out of interest, I suppose. This was the final sessions, they called it, in 1954. And we'll start off with Back Bay Shuffle. And we'll follow that one up with Autumn Leaves, a wonderful tune.

Yeah, that was a band led by clarinetist Artie Shaw. And as I said to you earlier, it was one of the final sessions, 1954. And that was Autumn Leaves. And before that, we heard Back Bay Shuffle. Back in a minute. Jazz Cafe, a one-hour smorgasbord of jazz from the dawn of the recording age to the present day. Join me, Lou McConnell, Thursday live at 11 a.m, repeated on Sunday at 4 p.m. or FM Dunedin, brought to you by Rhubarb on Highgate. Yeah, if you're in the vicinity of Rhubarb and Roslyn up there, yeah, call in and see Sam, Sam the Grinch. He's only too happy to see his customers and who are listeners as well. And, yeah, tell him you listen to the show. He likes to hear that. Okay, bit of light vocal. These are the Four Clark Sisters. So we're playing a bit of old vinyl now, folks. And this is a London record. Yeah, it goes back a long way. 58, here I am, 1958. They were Four Clark Sisters and they dropped down to three. They were probably better known as a threesome, but this is a quartet. And so away we go.

Four Clark sisters there giving us a, as I said earlier, a light vocal interlude. That one was called The Music Makers. Where are we? Before that was Opus 1, and of course we started out with The Sunny Side of the Street. Yeah, you need a vocal now and again, don't you? Righto, here's our featured artist for the week. And this is the second band of the Harry James. And he's playing a lot of Ernie Wilkins arrangements here. Ernie Wilkins, of course, was one of Count Basie's favourite arrangers. But anyway, the music, as I said before, always speaks for itself. So the first couple up, Kinda Like the Blues and Blues for Lovers Only. And we'll follow that up with a tune that Harry called Countin', C-O-U-T-I-N. They take the G off for some reason. And then Cotton Pickin'. So, as I said, the second big band of Harry James. Good stuff here.

0: Okay, that was three numbers from the Harry James and his big band. Kind of like the Blues for Lovers Only, and one called Countin'. And so we'll turn the record over and we'll play the three numbers from the other side. Barn 12, Blues for Harry's Sake, I guess that's a tribute to Harry. And one called BG, which would be a tribute to Benny Goodman. But while we're doing that, we'll listen to a bit of information, they would call it, I suppose, from Rhubarb and Highgate. What am I talking about?
1: Jazz Cafe, a one-hour smorgasbord of jazz from the dawn of the recording age to the present day. 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

0: not technology savvy, what happens, Tom?
1: Well, you can't unlock your phone. You can't. I mean, let's say we're not using a touchscreen phone and we're using an old-school flip phone because they are a little bit more practical for some people.
0: And tactile for people with disabilities.
1: Yep. So instead of having a touchscreen where you can go, oh, yeah, just hit OK, it makes your phone absolutely obsolete until someone clears the message.
0: And if you think of an emergency situation, phone lines are no longer copper or hardwired, so it runs off the internet. If the power's down, there's no internet. That means that there is no way of communicating with a person.
1: Yep. So, what was it, civil defence?
0: Yep.
1: Anyone from civil defence, if you are listening, yes. If a cell phone goes down because of your message and can't be used until that message is cleared, well, guess what? People can't ring out anymore. Well, I think it's because the government wanted to go copper. Like, get rid of copper. Someone wanted to get rid of the copper lines. And do you know what was good about copper lines?
0: You could use them in an emergency.
1: You could use them in an emergency. You didn't have to have a cell phone. You didn't have to have fibre. It would just be an instant connection to a phone line. And if you've ever watched The Day After Tomorrow, landlines are what saved the kid's life. Because he could call his dad, who walked thousands of miles to rescue him. But yeah, so that's my pet peeve for those emergency messages. If someone's not around to be able to clear those messages for you, and you are running a... you know what? And these phones that we're talking about are recommended by the Blind Society.
0: I think that's what irks me the most, is that surely they know about this problem.
1: Yeah. So these phones recommended by the Blind Society. Here, you should buy one of these phones. Okay, we'll buy one. Yep. And you can't clear the messages. You're stuck.
0: I feel like there should be a register for these people who have phones like that with civil defence. That is a private register of numbers that they have to then call if there's an actual emergency.
1: But they could call it and the phone still wouldn't work. Like, it'll ring through, but without clearing the message, you can't answer the phone.
0: Yeah, but no message sent. They call. They do a manual call list so that the message goes out to everyone on a normal register.
1: Mm.
0: But then they have the separate register.
1: Oh, and it just sends out an audible message.
0: Yeah.
1: That's clever.
0: Because a lot of those ones are text to read, text messaging services. So if they text it out and it's got someone who's like got a visual impairment or whatever, they just read it out. Like the phone reads it out and then it will clear it off.
1: I noticed that with mums. It did read it out,
0: yeah,
1: but it didn't clear it off.
0: No, it just keeps going.
1: You have to literally press down, down, down, down, down, down, down, down, down, down, down. And then if you press down too far, it goes back to the top. It's a never-ending cycle. Anyway.
0: Rant over.
1: Rant over. Yep. Fix the phone lines, blah, blah, blah. And it'll be all good again. Who have we got coming up next? It is Van Brooks. What have we got? Moral Path and Wishing You Got Out Sooner. New Zealand On Air Music included with their new tracks compilation, which is what we're listening to now.
0: Thank you, New Zealand On Air.
1: Thank you, New Zealand On Air. This is Van Brooks with Bottom of the Bottle right here on
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0: That was Shivers with Ready right here on the Chili Bin.
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0: 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I'm Olivia.
1: And I'm Thomas. Now, Shivers announced that they are ready for the next level in new singles. And that's what that one was. Ready. They are a cross genre band, and they're announcing how good they are and how ready they are. And Ready came out on the 1st of May. Very, very cool. We've got another track coming up for you, and then we're going to finish with one that's a little bit more nostalgic. This next band is Martial Law, and they are an independent band from Christchurch. Also a hip-hop duo. The group consists of Roars and Infectious. And they're known for their textured production and sharp atmospheric storytelling.
0: Should that paints a listen? Picture.
1: Should we give it a listen?
0: Yep.
1: This is Martial Law with the track Temple of the Sun.
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0: Okay, so it's not martial law, it's Martian law. I keep thinking of the movie. Very, very cool movie. Anyway, we're going to finish with All Right from Tadpole. 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Don't know yet, haven't managed to find it. Come on, guys. Anyway, that's it from us. This is All Right by Tadpole right here on
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This is Danny Hookway from her new album, Beautiful Tomorrows, with Faded Are the Roses.

Are you involved in the arts in Southland? 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This is 2019 Southland Entertainer of the Year, Jenny Mitchell, with the title track to Album of the Year, which also won Song of the Year, Wildfires. This is Radio Southland. It's 9 o'clock. Do you have a few hours a week you can spare to help ease the loneliness for some of our elderly? Age Concern Southland provide a variety of services for the elderly, and at the moment, they're looking for volunteers to help with their accredited visiting service, or to assist with some of the other services provided at their Invercargill Centre at 50 4th Street. 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

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From the album Home, this is Katrina Bristow with Drinking for Two.

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From that EP, this is Shoot 'Em Once.

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0: If you have concerns about anything broadcast by Radio Southland, please contact the station manager, who will investigate it accordingly. 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Written complaints must be lodged within 20 working days of the broadcast. If you're unhappy with the response or your complaint relates to a privacy or an election issue, you can contact the Broadcasting Standards Authority directly at bsa.govt.nz.
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Today, I continue with my review of Luke Evans' very good readable autobiography, Boy from the Valleys, My Unexpected Journey. And we got to the stage where he was fully out, working in musical theatre, not having a terribly successful career about it, and approaching the age of 30 without any real sign and thinking he should give up. Somebody recommends that he try for a play at the Donmar Theatre. Despite his own agent saying it's well beyond his reach, he organises it himself and he gets a part in a play called Small Change. It's a Welsh play with just four actors in it.

And he said, in April 2008, so sorry, he's 29 by now, Small Change opened for a 3-month run at Donmar. The reviewers loved it. I was nominated for Outstanding Newcomer at the Evening Standard Theatre Awards, which was ironic as I've been doing theatre for 8 years by this point. But more was to follow. Hollywood agents picked him up and decided he was just what they were looking for. I don't know how it happened, but by some magical combination of luck, timing and fate seemed to have put me on a new and undreamed-of path. In a matter of weeks, I had gone from deciding to leave acting for good to signing with the biggest talent agency in the world. And then we get to Act 3 of the book, and the rest of his career, which is the bit you all have heard of, is only about a third of the book. But he does point out that this isn't meant to be a full autobiography because he's only 45 now and still very active, but he's wanting to talk about his background and things. The first Hollywood blockbuster he was in was Clash of the Titans in 2010. It sets a passion for butch action roles. And it opened doors. He ended up by doing 4 movies in that year. And for the first few years of his film career, he was very busy. There was one English film that he mentioned, Tamara Drew, which I do remember seeing on television, where he definitely caught the eye. And one heard that he was definitely gay on the grapevine there. But that was causing problems, which he's very open about. Until Hollywood came knocking, I'd been living as a gay man for well over 10 years. My family, friends and colleagues knew who I was, so my sexuality wasn't something I ever had to think about. But when I started working in movies, it suddenly became an issue again, because at that time you just didn't get openly gay actors playing straight romantic leads. My sexuality became a thing to be handled and strategized, rather than simply being another aspect of my identity, like having green eyes or being Welsh. Working in this industry can be tough, but in the 15 years I've been in movies, it has been the struggle to balance my desire to live an authentic life with the commercial pressures and often old-fashioned attitudes of Hollywood. That has been by far the biggest challenge. And he told his new agent, which was the agent that had recommended him. He'd obviously dumped the previous agent who told him he wasn't capable of it at all. I told Duncan there were articles about there in which I'd talked about being gay, but he assured me that we'd know when we needed to make a point of talking about my sexuality, and in the meantime it would be a distraction to have it at the forefront of the conversation. I didn't owe anyone an explanation. People were casting me in these straight macho roles, and the fact that they believed in me as those characters was all that mattered. I totally got it. It was a business decision. We needed to keep people's eyes on the right thing, which was my talent, my movies. Nevertheless, it was playing on my mind that if the truth was made public, or if, God forbid, someone sold a story about me, then this amazing new career I'd never thought possible could be snatched away simply because of who I was. It was the same feeling I had before coming out to my parents, that I could lose everything because of something I had no control over and was actually very proud of. All of a sudden, there was a shame attached to being gay again. At the age of 30, after everything I'd gone through to be true to myself, I decided not to talk about this key aspect of my identity. I wasn't at all comfortable with this, but at the time I believed it was the only way I'd be able to build an industry that historically hadn't been welcoming to gay people. My team were positioning me very strategically as the heartthrob, the romantic lead, the action hero. Could I achieve all that as an openly gay man? I had no idea. There was no one else in the industry I could look to and think, ah, that's how that particular gay actor navigated it. But it was a bit difficult. You know, he had boyfriends at the time, and they suddenly had to behave in a closeted way, and he was being referred to as a friend. One crunch came when he was going to the opening of the film Tamara Drew, and he took a female friend with him. I brought all my friends and family to the Tamara Drew premiere, including Lee and my parents, and I walked the red carpet with my friend Holly, primarily because she was the most glamorous person I knew. Later that night, Holly went to the bathroom at the after party and got talking to another woman who was washing her hands. "So you're here with Luke Evans?" she asked. Holly said yes and told her we were very old friends. She thought nothing more of it until a week later, when an article appeared in the Daily Mail stated that Holly and I were

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It turns out the woman who'd been chatting to in the bathroom was the newspaper's gossip columnist. Holly was mortified. I didn't say we were boyfriend and girlfriend, I promise. It didn't bother me at all. I'd never been tabloid gossip before.

0: not quite sure that they exist. Here in this moment, slow and viscous, lips haunted by the ghosts of kisses. There is the endless saturation of the days, and here they are. There is nothing moving but their breath. But watch now, as the breaking storm outside brings this moment into action. The sky cracks into a wild-mouthed grin and unleashes all the water that it's carried. Vapor grown heavy from every distant puddle, every lapping wave tip, every churning river contributing to this rain. Now Pete on his doorstep, he looks up, mouth agape, and he drops his key in shock and laughs a howling ancient laugh. The lightning charges through them, rips the sky and startles every roof in stark relief. And they see their city new. Esther hears herself shout a strange bark into the silence of her kitchen. Gemma sits bolt upright in bed, wide-eyed, and she stares at the rain as it smashes itself against her windows. Zoe puts her boxes down. Bradley reaches for his dressing gown. Now see it from above. Seven doors to seven flats open at the same time and light the raining pavement. Seven broken hearts, seven empty faces are heading out of doors. Here's our seven perfect strangers. And they see each other. Strangely dressed, one shoe and one slipper, socks falling off, smiling. Gathering slowly, tentatively in the middle of the road, shielding their eyes at first, but then tipping their necks back, unhunching their shoulders, opening their bodies up to this storm, and their hair is flattened against their heads or puffed up madly outwards, and their hands slip off their chins and cheeks as they clutch their faces open-mouthed. Amazing, they shout. You seen it, they shout, as they walk like children. Into the eye of a game and band, close, close, shocked and laughing, soaked to the skin.
1: Kia ora. So that was the brilliant Kay Tempest from their album Let Them Eat Chaos. and yeah, I think for me, some poets and artists, like, I can only kind of think of them as like prophets. Mm. Like, they're really channeling the stuff we need to hear and know. So yeah, really, really recommend looking them up, whānau. You were on the Fem Rants show with the Quilted Bananas Radio Collective, and we're on Wellington Access Radio 106.1. And just to acknowledge our funders, who are the Amazing Rule Foundation, and they are currently calling for applications. So if you have a queer or a trans or a queer and trans or takatāpui rainbow kaupapa that you need some financial support to make it happen, they're really worth looking into. They're awesome funders and we're very grateful for their support. And just while we're on doing paperwork, just a reminder that submissions are open until the 2nd of July to write down what you think of the bill to define what is a man and a woman. That's not the correct title, but you know what I mean. There are lots and lots of guides that people are making. So like Rainbow Youth and Inside Out and all of those amazing groups are making guides, submission guides, where you can read about it and get some support. But the most important thing with a submission is that you say what's in your heart and your experience and what you need to say. So it doesn't have to be about saying the right thing or saying it in particular words. And we saw this with the submissions for the gay marriage bill and the civil unions bill, where politicians who did not agree with that before they read the submissions changed their minds. And they talked about it at that time, and they talked about reading people's personal stories, and that those stories

0: change their minds. So it is, I know, it is a vulnerable thing to write down our lived experience, but I really wish us all courage to do that, and let's do it together, you know, let's do it in company so that we can, like, literally hold each other's hands while we share our stories, to make sure that we're all okay and that we all have our voices heard, whatever you need to say. We'll post a couple of links to the guides on our Facebook page. Yeah, kia ora. So I'm going to turn back now to poetry. And I knew this would be a big corridor, that all of them are like this, where it's like we could talk for all week. Who are your favourite queer and trans poets? Like, Lane, give us some recommends, my friend.
1: I'm writing about Alok, which Alok Badmenon, for those who aren't familiar. Andrea Gibson, rest in all the peace.
0: Yeah.
1: Travis Alabanza, really good one. Kehlani Barrett, Kai Cheng Tom, very beautiful. I'm forgetting someone that I'm writing about, but Eli Clare.
0: Big fan. Yes, Alok. We're very lucky. Alok has toured here twice.
2: Really?
0: I think okay. So. Yeah, they were here. Was it this year? Earlier this year or last year they were here. Wow. Yeah. And then they were here like not maybe 9 years ago or something. So yeah, we hosted Alok at our place and looked after them, which was very cool. So that was, I think, it was in 2016 actually, because it was the anniversary of homosexual law reform. Yeah, they were here, and one of the amazing things about living in Aotearoa is that when someone that you, like, absolutely adore, like Peaches also has played here, you get to, like, go and see, you know, Alok and be, like, a metre away from them. Yeah, or, like, yeah, Peaches, you know, comes and walks on you.
2: Oh, my God. So amazing.
0: Things like that. And they're just right there.
2: Yeah.
0: Cool.
1: Sage's parents have tickets to see Alok in 1 week.
0: Yes. So what is special about poetry, Lane? And like, why poetry? You said you started like studying politics and
1: so politics to women and gender studies to performance studies, which is how I got to poetry. Makes total sense, right?
0: Totally.
1: I think that poetry is like a textual performance. So yeah, I have training in performance studies, and so I started looking at like how is poetry performing on the page, which is just like a fascinating question to me. And then of course, like, I'm also obsessed with transness. That's been, I don't know, decade long love affair now. So yeah, I was like, where is trans in the poetry? Obviously in the line break.
2: Obviously.
1: So what I love to tell people about, like, just like baseline why I love poetry is that there's no rules. You can't do it wrong. That I think is the best.
2: It's kind of like poetry is like the trans sibling of genre, in part because there are no rules. You kind of, it doesn't, I used to be the coach of the speech and debate team. And one of the things we do is oral interpretation, and there's an event called poetry. And my students would often ask, like, well, how do you know if something's poetry? And I'm like, do you think it's poetry? Mm-hmm. Okay, great. Now it's poetry and you can put it in your poetry program. There are certainly, I think, ideas of what poetry should be, but I don't know, I love to break a fake rule. So my personal favorite thing about poetry is that it's really doing that thing of like jumping into the unknown. Like, who cares about a genre? Like, I'm gonna break the line in the middle of a sentence or after just one word, and

0: get to sit there and think of it as this beautiful thing instead of a thing that is wrong, because poetry as a genre invites you to play instead of to discern or put grammar on top of it or anything like that. So
1: I love this. This is also my idea of what poetry is. And I found out many years ago now, but I did a poetry summer school at the IMLLLL, I always call it, because I can't, acronyms do not stick in my brain, but the writing school up at Te Heringa Waka, Victoria University. I found out that people have a lot of ideas about rules in poetry.
0: Oh, yes.
1: Yeah, like a lot of ideas about it rhyming and about it doing this and about it. And so I got told off a lot by the people in the group. And one of the ways that I write is that I write down everything that is happening. So I write down the things that people are saying to me, and then I make that into a poem.
0: Love.
1: So yeah, I will have to send you this poem, which is about like being a bad poem.
0: Yeah.
1: Like being a, like the things that you're meant to do, and yeah, that it's not doing. Yeah.
2: This for me, it's like trans is exploding everything. Poetry is exploding everything.
0: Mm-hmm.
2: Like, If you're following the rules that don't exist, I argue, about poetry, you're missing the magic and mystery of what poetry is and can be. The potential, the infinite potential before the Big Bang, that is poetry. Like, anything can happen.
0: In performance studies, we were kind of talking about this same thing, the, like, infinite potential of what could happen. And sometimes in performance studies, we call that the potentiality. Which is just a fun, and you know, also too, when you get to like a particular level of academia, particularly like in the artistic side of things, you get to make up your own words.
1: So. Oh yeah, totally. Yeah. When I was doing my MFA, there were all these words and we didn't know what they meant.
0: Yeah.
1: And so my friend went to the shop and tried to buy a dictionary that, like, he looked up all the words and the dictionary is like, they're actually not in the dictionary. They're made up. But then the academy is like, you know, this language, these words, these kind of. I'm interested in with slam poetry, which I love, and got to see Andrea Gibson in San Francisco one time.
0: Oh,
1: which was so wonderful. Love them so much.
0: Wow.
1: And the thing where it's like the you know, humans, like someone does something wonderful and amazing, and then people imitate that, like I heard it recently, like a poet, a slam poet, and I was like, oh, it's Andrea, but it's not Andrea Gibson. Mm. It's someone kind of doing Andrea Gibson style or something.
0: Mm-hmm.
1: And for me, like in drawing class, I'm like, I mean, when I used to teach at like university, and people would be like, literally, like, how do I get a good grade? Like, how do I, you know? And I'm like, you try all the things, and you do it. And you do it like you.
0: Yeah.
1: Like, you, I don't want you to do it like me. I want you to do it like you. I have no idea what that is. So, yeah, I don't know. It's just something that strikes me in slam poetry.
0: Yeah. Absolutely. Have you seen Come See Me in the Good Light?
1: Not yet.
0: You got to watch it.
1: Yes.
0: You got to be ready for the emotional roller coaster, of course. I know, but I promise, I was also very hesitant. You can ask Lane for months, was like, come on. And then finally we did. And I will say, one of the things that it sticks in my head, like, just I can viscerally see it over and over, is Andrea and their partner Megan are having a conversation, and Megan is like, I know so many words, like, I have some kind of degree, she's a teacher, all this stuff, and she's like, Andrea, I can't believe that you are the poet laureate and you only know 10 words. And Andrea's like, and isn't that then just like so much more amazing that I am the poet laureate and I only know 10 words? And I think, like, everyone who knows Andrea is like, has been so deeply impacted by them. And I think that that's the magic of poetry too, is like, it's the same 10 words over and over, and that's totally great. But when you do it like Andrea Gibson does it, when somebody is really able to like put their whole self into words on a page, which I really

0: do believe is a piece of magic. Mm. Yeah, it's incredible what can happen. Mm. And you don't actually need that many words. Everyone's a poet. And an artist.
1: Yeah, totally. At the gig I went to, they did this amazing thing where, yeah, some people couldn't see, and they were like, can we all just, can everyone sit down at the same time? Like, can we try? And, like, everyone sat down, and you were super close to everyone, and, yeah, it worked.
0: Yeah.
1: It was very, very cool. Mm. Yeah. I think we're probably almost at our time. We've got 2 minutes. Mm. So, Lane, I'm going to ask you for our audiences if there's something that you would recommend us to, some poetry to go and read. You've given us these names, but, like, do you have one of your multiple favourites? Yeah. And do you like to read or listen to the...
2: Because the line break, reading is where it's at for me. And, like, I'm interested in the spoken line break, but yeah, it's like I just need to see it.
1: Yeah.
2: I mean, the one that's coming to mind right now is Elbows by Andrea Gibson. It's a really great place to, yeah, hang out.
1: Cool. Elbows. And have you encountered many Aotearoa poets yet? There's an amazing poetry scene here.
2: I have, yeah. Yes. And the problem is, like, I'm writing about poets that I've been reading for, you know, the whole time, yeah, I've been studying. So it's really hard to write about someone I'm just reading for the first time.
1: Yes.
2: But I'm going to try.
1: Yes. And also, you're in the PhD cave. Like, my friends, when they're like, I'm doing a PhD, and I'm like, cool, bye.
0: See you in 5 years.
1: Love you. And they disappear.
0: Yeah.
1: Oh, well, it's been absolutely amazing to have you both here for a beautiful, ranging, queer and trans corridor. And thank you, Kura, for teching.
0: Thank you.
1: And sharing some corridor. You've been with the Femrants Show on Quilted Bananas Radio Collective on Wellington Access Radio 106.1 FM. And I haven't done community notices, but there is lots happening in Wellington. Come to Queer and Trans Drawing Club later this afternoon on Sunday, today, from 2 till 5 p.m. at Hutt Art Society. All welcome. Drawing materials and snacks provided. Mm. Yeah. Kia ora.
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0: concerns about anything broadcast by Radio Southland, please contact the station manager, who will investigate it accordingly. 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
1: Do you have a few hours a week you can spare to help ease the loneliness for some of our elderly? 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

services for the elderly, and at the moment, they're looking for volunteers to help with their accredited visiting service, or to assist with some of the other services provided at their Invercargill Centre at 50 4th Street. Have your kids moved away? Are you looking for something worthwhile to fill your time with? 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

0: From New York, this is Democracy Now!
1: The question before us now is how much more can we accomplish together? Can we turn over a new leaf? Can we change relations in the Middle East permanently? Or do we go back to doing things the old way, which is not our preference, but is certainly very much something that can happen?
0: Vice President J.D. Vance and Iranian negotiators met in Switzerland Sunday to formally begin a new round of talks after signing a framework agreement to end the war. We'll speak with Behrouz Ghamari Tabrizi. He was on death row at the notorious Evin prison in Iran. And we'll talk to Pulitzer Prize-winning journalist Spencer Ackerman. His latest piece is headlined Iran's Forever Leverage. Then to London. Prime Minister Keir Starmer announces he's stepping down.
2: Every decision I've taken has been about putting the country I love first. That is why I will resign as leader of the Labour Party.
0: We'll speak to Starmer's former mentor, renowned human rights attorney Jeffrey Robertson. We'll talk about the political upheaval and Palestine activists who took on the Ilbi. His latest piece for The Key is headlined Punishing Protest as Terrorism. And finally, in another victory for right-wing forces in Latin America, Colombia has elected Alvarado de la Espriella as its new president.
3: Gracias, Colombia, por ese respaldo.
4: Thank you, Colombia, for that support. Thank you for choosing us. You will not regret it. The homeland miracle will become a reality, and we, together with you and God's help, will rebuild the homeland and take it to the place of greatness it deserves.
0: We'll go to Colombia for the latest. All that and more coming up. Welcome to Democracy Now!, democracynow.org, The War and Peace Report. I'm Amy Goodman. Mediators from Pakistan and Qatar say the U.S. and Iran made, quote, encouraging progress, end quote, during 18 hours of negotiations in Switzerland, where the two sides agreed to a roadmap towards reaching a final deal within 60 days. Last week, the U.S. and Iran officially signed a memorandum of understanding aimed at ending the war in Iran, which President Trump began in late February. Vice President J.D. Vance headed the U.S. delegation. Iran's parliament speaker, Mohammed Bakar Ghalibaf, led the Iranian delegation. On Sunday, Vance said the U.S. wants to turn over a new leaf with Iran.
1: What the president has asked us to do is turn over a new leaf, to transform our relationship with the people of Iran and to extend an outstretched hand that says to the people of Iran that if your leadership is willing to give up being a driver of regional instability, if they are willing to give up nuclear weapons ambitions for the long term, then the United States is willing to fundamentally transform our relationship with that country. That is certainly our goal.
0: The talks took place despite new threats from President Trump. On Sunday, he posted a message online reading, quote, Iran must immediately stop their highly paid proxies in Lebanon from causing trouble. If they don't, we'll hit Iran very hard again, just like we did last week, only harder. 3 exclamation points. On Saturday, Iran announced it was closing the Strait of Hormuz again after Israel killed 83 people in Lebanon. On Friday, Israel said it would agree to a new ceasefire in Lebanon, but Israel's refusing to end its occupation of southern Lebanon, where Hezbollah killed 4 Israeli soldiers Friday. Residents of southern Lebanon have decried the ongoing Israeli attacks. This is Abbas Ezzedin in the town of Barish, where Israel struck a 3-story building.
5: There was an airstrike this morning on this house. It was targeted by Israeli warplanes at 8:30 a.m. People were sleeping inside, children, a woman, her 2 children and her husband, and a young civilian. They were all civilians, sleeping peacefully in their home. It was supposed to be a ceasefire yesterday from the Israeli enemy.

0: Other news from Lebanon, the acclaimed conservationist Mona Khalil has died after being wounded in an Israeli strike on her home 2 weeks ago. The 76-year-old spent years trying to protect endangered sea turtles in Lebanon's Mediterranean coastline. Israel's continuing to attack Gaza despite the so-called ceasefire. Earlier today, an Israeli drone killed a high school student who was on her way to take a test in Gaza City. On Saturday, Israeli strikes killed at least six people, including two children and Ahmed Wisha, a cameraman with Al Jazeera. Wisha's brother Mohammed also worked for Al Jazeera and was killed in an Israeli strike in April. Since October 2023, Israel's killed over 260 journalists in Gaza, including at least 12 working for Al Jazeera. On Sunday, mourners gathered in Deir al-Balah to remember Ahmed Wisha. This is Al Jazeera correspondent Talal al-Awruki.
1: The Israeli occupation deliberately assassinates journalists, largely and directly, during its war of extermination, in a clear attempt to suppress images, prevent the dissemination of the message, and to conceal the massacres and atrocities committed against the Palestinian people here in the Gaza Strip.
0: In Britain, Keir Starmer's resigned as prime minister and leader of the Labour Party over mounting pressure from within his own party. Starmer spoke earlier today.
2: The question my party is asking now is whether I am best placed to lead us into the next general election. I have heard the answer of my parliamentary party to that question, and I accept that answer with good grace. Every decision I've taken has been about putting the country I love first. That is why I will resign as leader of the Labour Party.
0: Starmer's announcement paves the way for Britain to have its seventh leader in 10 years. Former Manchester mayor, newly elected Labour MP Andy Burnham is widely expected to become the next prime minister. We'll have more on this story later in the broadcast. In Colombia, a Trump-backed far-right lawyer has declared victory in Sunday's presidential runoff to replace Gustavo Petro. With over 99.9% of the vote counted, Abelardo de la Espriella has 49.7% of the vote. The leftist Senator Ivan Cepeda has 48.7%. Abelardo de la Espriella is a political novice who rose to prominence representing right-wing paramilitary groups. Cepeda is a prominent human rights defender and legislator. His father was assassinated by right-wing U.S.-backed paramilitary groups in 1994. Cepeda spoke to supporters on Sunday.
3: Once the official canvass takes place and its final result is produced and the corresponding verifications have been carried out, we will recognize the official result that emerges from that scrutiny process.
0: If the election results are confirmed, Colombia would become the latest Latin American country to shift to the right, joining Argentina, El Salvador, Chile, Bolivia, and possibly Peru, where Keiko Fujimori appears on track to win the election. Bolivia's right-wing president, Rodrigo Paz, has declared a state of emergency and has deployed the military to end weeks of indigenous and union-led protests. Protesters had set up road blockades across the country, calling for Paz's resignation and an end to austerity measures. Former Bolivian President Evo Morales has backed the protest movement.
4: In my view, this is a rebellion by the indigenous movement against the neoliberal model and against the neocolonial state. As time goes by, the government has moved faster. It has tried to implement it, even without authority. In December, it already issued a supreme decree to put the entire neoliberal model in place.
0: In news from Cuba, lawmakers have passed sweeping economic changes that could lead to the privatization of much of Cuba's socialist economy. The move comes after intense U.S. pressure and threats by President Trump to take over Cuba. In recent months, the U.S. has blocked nearly all oil shipments from reaching

0: in Cuba. This is on top of the U.S. embargo that dates back to the early 60s. Cuba's Prime Minister Manuel Moreno Cruz spoke Thursday.
1: These are proposals to confront the crisis, opening a transformative window that, if not implemented now, could bring irreversible political and social consequences. But I want to reiterate that these transformations do not represent a departure from the socialist project. On the contrary, they follow the logic of its own development.
0: In other news from Cuba, former Vice President Mariano Valdez Menendez has died at the age of 94. He was a close ally of Fidel and Raul Castro and was a key figure in the Cuban Revolution. Salazar Sur, the president of the Islamic Society of Milwaukee, Wisconsin's largest mosque, has been released from an ICE jail in Indiana after being detained for nearly 3 months. Sarsour is a Palestinian-born community leader. He spoke to supporters on Thursday.
2: Because great people like you and people of freedom that stood with justice, that's why I'm back. I owe this to my community. To again people of freedom like JVP and other organizations who did great work standing for justice.
0: Salazar Sur have lived in the United States for over 30 years. In Newark, New Jersey, a Father's Day vigil was held outside the privately run for-profit ICE jail known as Delaney Hall Sunday. Families and supporters held signs reading, quote, "Free the dads, close the camps," unquote. The vigil was disrupted when a red sports car entering the facility struck a female protester who was waving an upside-down U.S. flag. Demonstrators said they believe the driver of the car was an employee of the GEO Group, that for-profit private prison company that operates the ICE jail. Soon after, ICE agents deployed pepper spray and mace on the crowd. The U.S. State Department has announced it'll stop funding HIV and AIDS programs in South Africa, where more than 8 million people live with HIV, the highest number of any country in the world. A State Department official justified the decision by citing, quote, "South Africa's failure to make demonstrable progress on policy requests by the administration," unquote. President Trump has falsely claimed there's a white genocide taking place in South Africa. Trump has also overhauled U.S. asylum policy by pausing all asylum requests from around the world except for white South Africans. And President Trump, without offering any evidence, has claimed vandals are responsible for turning the newly renovated Lincoln Memorial reflecting pool green instead of dark blue. Last week, the Washington Post reported the reflecting pool contained more algae than at any recorded point in June over the past 5 years. In addition, a newly painted blue liner has begun to peel. In recent days, authorities have arrested several people for touching parts of the reflecting pool, including David Hearn, a 67-year-old former Olympic canoe racer who was arrested, handcuffed, and held for 5 hours after stopping by the pool during a 64-mile bike ride. Hearn denied committing vandalism and described his arrest as, quote, "arbitrary, capricious prosecution," unquote. And those are some of the headlines. This is Democracy Now!, democracynow.org, The War and Peace Report. I'm Amy Goodman. Mediators from Pakistan and Qatar say the U.S. and Iran made encouraging progress during 18 hours of negotiations in Switzerland, where the two sides agreed to a roadmap towards reaching a final deal within 60 days. Vice President J.D. Vance headed the U.S. delegation. Iran's parliament speaker, Mohammad Bakar Ghalibaf, led the Iranian delegation. On Sunday, Vance said the U.S. wants to turn over a new leaf with Iran.
3: What the president has asked us to do is turn over a new leaf, to transform our relationship with the people of Iran and to extend an outstretched hand. that says to the people of Iran that if your leadership is willing to give up being a driver of regional instability, if they are willing to give up nuclear weapons ambitions for the long term, then the United States is willing to fundamentally transform our relationship with that country. That is certainly

0: certainly our goal.
1: The talks took place despite new threats from President Trump. On Sunday, Trump posted a message online reading, quote, Iran must immediately stop their highly paid proxies in Lebanon from causing trouble. If they don't, we'll hit Iran very hard, just like we did last week, only harder, 3 exclamation points. On Saturday, Iran announced it was closing the Strait of Hormuz after Israel killed 83 people in Lebanon. On Friday, Israel said it would agree to a new ceasefire in Lebanon, but is also refusing to end its occupation of southern Lebanon, where Hezbollah killed 4 Israeli soldiers Friday. For more on these latest developments, we're joined by 2 guests. Behrouz Ghamari Tabrizi is a fellow at the Center for Place, Culture, and Politics at the CUNY Graduate Center. He was previously professor and chair of the Department of Near Eastern Studies at Princeton University. In the 1980s, he was on death row in Iran's notorious Evin prison. His latest book, just out this year, is titled The Long War on Iran, New Events, Old Questions. And we're joined here in New York by the Pulitzer Prize-winning reporter Spencer Ackerman, author of Reign of Terror, How the 9/11 Era Destabilized America and Produced Trump, and writes the Forever Wars newsletter. His latest piece is headlined Iran's Forever Leverage. Let's start with you, Spencer. Your assessment of where the U.S. and Iran have come to in their negotiations.
2: We've reached an astonishing point, a point that reflects how thoroughly the United States has lost this foolhardy war that the U.S. and Israel launched in February. If you'll remember, back then, there was never any consideration that Iran would close one of the world's most important economic waterways. Right now, unlike anything the United States or Israel thought it would achieve in this war, that is the main issue driving absolutely everything else, and it's the main issue that's prompted the United States to essentially give away the store. Unlike the JCPOA, the nuclear deal in 2015 that the Obama administration negotiated with Iran, this memorandum of understanding that the U.S. and Iran have signed to kick off a 60-day period of negotiations only in some aspects covers the nuclear file. What it mostly does is lay out a roadmap to a regional transformation that would have been astonishing previously to imagine. The United States is committing in this document, this signed document, to transform its military posture in the Middle East, to end all forms of sanctions on Iran, not in the staggered manner that the 2015 accord did, but apparently right now, the Iranians can sell oil, make money off of their oil supplies right now. And more fundamentally, the U.S. and Iran are now looking toward a new reality in which Iran's power has been demonstrated against what had been not just the reigning superpower in the world, but the driving force of Middle Eastern security.
1: I want to go to the Iranian President Masoud Pezeshkian speaking Sunday.
3: We will not give up our rights to enrichment, and they, too, will be forced to accept it. You all know what the so-called President of the United States was saying. He has made a complete 180-degree turn. He was saying that Iran must surrender unconditionally. Iran has no right to do this. It has no right to do that. Then he gave a speech and said that Iran has the right to do this. It has the right to possess this. In other words, he has reversed himself 180 degrees compared to his previous positions, and has accepted that they cannot ignore our rights.
1: It's the Iranian president. Can you talk about the U.S. spin and go further into the details and how what has been accomplished at this point compares to what President Obama accomplished back in 2015?
2: Right. So you heard the vice president talk about how Iran has to transform its behavior, how its proxy support for militias like Hezbollah has to end. That's not actually in the MOU. The memorandum itself really puts the onus on the United States to both end its sanctions, all sorts of sanctions on Iran, secondary sanctions, which basically means the customers, the consumers of Iranian oil have sanctions on them as well. And as well, it

0: makes the United States sort of responsible for Israel withdrawing from Lebanon, which the Israelis are not agreeing to do at this point. The actual terms itself, we should be cautious on. I would not be surprised if what happened and the reason why this accord is so tilted in the memorandum of understanding toward the Iranian position is not only because Iran demonstrated it can withstand the United States in the war, but because the Trump administration needed this agreement so badly to reassure markets, to reassure in particular energy markets, and to get that energy flowing, that very likely the negotiators, Steve Witkoff and Jared Kushner, just needed to give Iran basically the terms of the agreement in order to show that this process would in fact move forward. But right now, what's ended up is that the terms of this agreement are overwhelmingly tilted toward Iran.
1: I want to bring Behrouz into this conversation, Behrouz Ghamari Tabrizi. You yourself were held in Evin prison on death row in Iran. You don't have a lot of sympathy. You didn't for the, to say the least, the Iranian regime. Now a professor at CUNY, before that at Princeton. But can you talk about how that regime has changed? Who is in power right now? What the U.S. has done in changing that regime?
2: First, thank you for having me again in the program. I think this was a war that was doomed from the beginning, and it was exactly because of a total misunderstanding of the Islamic Republic power structure. And this misunderstanding and ignorance about the power structure in Iran was partially promoted by the Israelis and American intelligence, and partially basically put forward by the mass media in the U.S. The misunderstanding was that, you know, you decapitate the state and then it falls apart. And the reality after 3 or 4 days of war basically undermined that kind of understanding. And the second misunderstanding was that the relationship between the Iranian people and their state, and it is true that there is large segments of society are opposing the state in Iran, and they've shown their grievances in many different forms, and they were repressed and massacred by the Iranian government. But at the same time, that relationship did not translate into organizing to overthrow the state after the beginning of the war. And we saw that how people rallied around the flag and despite their opposition to the state, they supported the war efforts that was organized by the Islamic Republic. And the third issue was that miscalculating the Iranian military power. And I want to borrow from Mao Zedong and his his notion of paper tiger. And for many years, Americans thought that Iran is a paper tiger, and they're sort of seen formidable, threatening, and powerful, and while in actuality they're weak and ineffectual. And in practice, they showed that not only they were not a paper tiger, but they were willing to withstand these attacks and in a very twisted way, show that Americans seem like a paper tiger more than Iranians. And last but not least, the Iranians, the Islamic Republic, always threaten that if there is a war against them, they're going to turn that into a regional war and force a global war. And the U.S. administration, President Trump and others, they thought that this is only a meaningless threat. And in practice, they did that and showed a particularly surprising resilience and survived this attack. And I think that the way now it's working, and diplomatically, politically, the Islamic Republic focused on creating a rift between Israel and the U.S. And I think that possibly, along with their successes in the war front, politically, that was one of the most successful projects that they followed. And as we see today, that rift between the U.S. and Israel is deepening. And for the first time, we see this kind of the political attacks and criticism on Israeli government that has been quite unprecedented. And the other thing that the Iranians did, they shifted their position on Lebanon from supporting their allies, particularly Hezbollah in Lebanon, to defending Lebanese sovereignty. And I think that was also a very successful campaign. And that's how we see all those points are reflected in this 14-point memorandum of understanding, which, as Spencer said, this is a document of capitulation on the American part, because this is actually an unconditional surrender, because I don't see any parts of this agreement that shows any concession on the Iranian part, except their commitment not to develop nuclear weapons, which was a commitment they made more than 20 years ago.
1: Spencer Ackerman.
0: Excellent points by Behrouz, as always. I would just want to remind everyone, you know, zoom out a little bit. The war in February began as a way, supposedly, for the United States to extract a stronger position in nuclear negotiations. The United States had launched nuclear negotiations with the Iranians pretextually to bomb them. And now what's happened is the Iranians have not only withstood that, they have fundamentally transformed the United States' position in the Middle East. The Iranians have cratered the air bases, destroyed the radar systems that protected those air bases, and have held at risk the energy and other critical infrastructure, data center facilities around the Gulf states that hosted the United States' military presence, made those U.S. allies in the Gulf think very seriously about whether the United States' military umbrella actually defends them, to the point that in the memorandum of understanding, the Iranians have extracted, at least on paper for now, we'll see how this is implemented, a commitment from the United States to move its military posture further away from Iranian territory. What that actually means in practice, we'll have to await. Whether this is, you know, an insincere commitment, we'll have to await, or whether this is actually, you know, compelled, as is, you know, on some level quite likely, as it's a material reality, derivative of the fact that Iran basically destroyed a whole lot of these bases, have now made the U.S. military posture in Iran not the strength that the United States thought, not the anchor that the United States thought it had in the region, but fundamentally a point of weakness, something that the Iranians can leverage against the U.S., not vice versa. That's a fundamental transformation.
1: And can you talk about how U.S.-Israeli relations are shifting? You have Vance saying recently to the New York Times, you're speaking to about Israel, you're a country of 9 million people. You can't just kill your way out of solving every single national security problem that you have.
0: Yes, anti-Zionist champion J.D. Vance, of all things. I don't really believe that it's actually sincere. One thing that you always want to look at when you see people on the right criticize Israel is whether they actually support Palestine or not. That's typically the critical distinction here. But more fundamentally, Iran has, in addition to the way that it's turned the American military presence in the Middle East from a strength to a weakness, so it's done with the U.S.-Israel alliance. It is placing a wedge between those two allies. Most importantly, the memorandum of understanding that the U.S. and Iran signs talks about the territorial integrity and sovereignty of Lebanon. As Behrouz pointed out, that is a mechanism to say that unless the U.S., there's a major difference of opinion between the U.S. and Israel here, which I'll talk about in a second, but unless the U.S. compels Israel to cease its devastation of Lebanon.
1: I mean, on Friday, Israel killed 83 people alone in Lebanon.
0: That's correct. And then what did Iran do? Iran ordered the Strait of Hormuz shut. It is using leverage that previously it never

0: had employed against the United States, let alone the U.S.-Israel alliance. I think if there's a weakness in the memorandum of understanding in terms of how it places this wedge between the U.S. and Israel over Lebanon, it's that it doesn't mention Palestine. It doesn't mention Gaza. Israel has killed 1,000 Palestinians since the October ceasefire. This memorandum of understanding is silent on that. So that's really one weak point that we can look at as a measure of criticism. But now it's basically holding the United States responsible. It's holding the quote-unquote peace right now, the ceasefire between the U.S. and Iran, hostage to the U.S. ability to rein in Israel. Whether that actually happens is going to depend on, to a great degree, on the difference between, you know, Vance's interpretation of this as a proxy for the Trump interpretation of this and the Israeli interpretation of this. The Israeli interpretation is that right now what it's done, the MOU has done, is freeze Israeli military positions in Lebanon in place. The Iranian position, and it's trying to see what the United States will do about this, is say, no, it means the Israelis have to withdraw from Lebanon and cease bombing it. What we're seeing right now is that Iran has, through its throttling of the Strait of Hormuz, enormous leverage to produce pain on not just the United States, but global markets. And we're going to await how the Iranians will ultimately play that card when it comes to Lebanon fully.
1: And finally, let me put this question to Behrouz Ghamari Tabrizi, and that is the response inside Iran of everyday people, many of whom are dissidents. I mean, with the first day, the U.S. Tomahawk missile strike on the girls' school in Manav in southern Iran that killed at least something like 175 people, mainly primary school girls. Has this shifted public opinion in Iran? And are now the Iran Revolutionary Guard Corps in charge?
2: We actually don't know who exactly is in charge. And Revolutionary Guards always played a key role in political decision making and controlling the country's economy. So that continues to be the case. With how much that has changed, we need to wait and see how the post-war governance unfolds. The inside the country, Iranians, are in a kind of a waiting mode to see how, for example, this $300 billion reconstruction fund is going to be appropriated and who's going to be a part of the conversation about its allocation, what projects get priority, and how the government is going to create some sort of context to relieve that economic pressure that people are dealing with every day, and every day is becoming harder and harder for people to survive under these hardship, economic hardship. And of course, I think that Iranians are not in one voice. There are so many different voices. As Spencer mentioned, there are also voices that are skeptical of the fact that the Palestinian question is absent in the memorandum, and also people who are thinking that how can we trust Americans this time, because this happened, this is a pattern that they agree on some frame of work, they agree on resolving their differences, and in the middle of that, suddenly the U.S. and Israelis change the game and attack Iranians. And I've heard many sort of voices inside the country that whether the government, the state should trust this time that the Americans are sincere about turning a page and rethinking their relations with the Iranian government.
1: 30 seconds, Spencer Ackerman.
0: We shouldn't think of this as the end of anything. We shouldn't even necessarily think of it as the beginning of the end. What we have is an inauguration of a new period in U.S., Iran, and indeed global relations. Because Iran, now that it knows that it can leverage the closure or the throttling of the Strait of Hormuz, will never give that up. Now that they know that the Americans can't transform that equation militarily. quickly. We should probably get used to a prolonged period of bombing, retrenchment.

0: closure and so forth. And that's probably going to look like the scope of the new reality going forward, whatever happens with these negotiations.
1: Well, I want to thank you both for joining us. Spencer Ackerman, Pulitzer Prize winning reporter, author of the Forever Wars newsletter, his latest piece, Iran's Forever Leverage. And thank you so much to Behrouz Ghamari Tabrizi, fellow at the Center for Place, Culture and Politics at the CUNY Graduate Center, imprisoned in Iran in the 80s at the notorious Evin prison on death row there. His latest book just out, The Long War in Iran, New Events, Old Questions. He was speaking to us from Camden, Maine. Coming up, British Prime Minister Keir Starmer has resigned. We'll talk to his former mentor, the renowned human rights attorney Jeffrey Robertson, about this latest news and the crackdown in the UK on Palestine solidarity activists labeled terrorists. Stay with us.

0: Guy Farrell-Foster performing at the Brooklyn Folk Festival. This is Democracy Now!, democracynow.org. I'm Amy Goodman. We go now to Britain, where Keir Starmer's announced his resignation as Prime Minister and leader of the Labour Party following growing pressure from within the Labour Party to step down. Starmer spoke earlier today.
1: The chance to change the lives of millions of people for the better. That's what I came into politics for. 6 years ago, I inherited a Labour Party that was politically, financially, and morally bankrupt. I was told time and time again that my party was finished, that we were consigned to history, that a majority at the general election, let alone a landslide majority, was impossible. But we proved those people wrong, because we changed our party, ripping out the poison of anti-Semitism, restoring trust on the economy, defence and national security, and becoming a party that once again stood proudly with, not against, our national flag.
0: Starmer's election as Prime Minister in 2024 ended more than a decade of Conservative rule in the UK, but during his time in office, he's faced mounting opposition over his embrace of austerity measures and a cost of living crisis in Britain, as well as his crackdown on Palestinian solidarity protesters. Starmer's announcement paves the way for Britain to have its seventh leader in 10 years. Former Manchester mayor, newly elected Labour MP Andy Burnham, is widely expected to become the next prime minister. However, some leaders of the British left have warned Burnham may do little to shift from Starmer's policies. British MP Jeremy Corbyn, who led the Labour Party from 2015 to 2020, said Burnham's, quote, basic economic strategy and views seem to me to be accepting too much of the austerity we've had imposed on us, unquote. And added in an interview with Sky News that Burnham, quote, doesn't appear to be doing anything different internationally, unquote, referring to Britain's supply of weapons to Israel for its war on Gaza and beyond. We're joined now in Paris, France, by Jeffrey Robertson, renowned human rights lawyer, founding head of Doughty Street Chambers, Europe's largest human rights law practice. He's been widely described as a mentor to Starmer, who worked at the law firm for nearly two decades. Jeffrey Robertson is also a former UN judge who ran the UN War Crimes Court in Sierra Leone. His most recent book is titled World of War Crimes, Eyeless in Gaza and Beyond. Jeffrey Robertson, before we ask you

about Britain's crackdown on Palestine solidarity activists, the so-called Elbit 4. We want to get your response to today's announcement by the Prime Minister that he

0: here who's a bit dull for the public taste. But if he had didn't have the numbers, he shouldn't resign, but rather do a deal with Burnham that he became his foreign minister. Because Keir Starmer, in my view, has been absolutely brilliant as Prime Minister dealing with foreign affairs. Most importantly, of course, dealing with Donald Trump. And he has not conceded to Trump. He has not joined in the illegality of the invasion of Iraq, as Trump was insisting. He's kept the distance and kept Britain out of the war crimes that Trump has tried to pull it into. So for that reason, I hope he stays on in that capacity. But we don't know. If he had the numbers, I advised him to make a speech accepting that he made several mistakes, which he has. He has, for example, in relation to the left, and the left wing of the Labour Party is, if you like, the beating heart of the party. They don't know or don't accept the need ever for economic austerity, but they have got the heart and soul of what is traditionally the Labour Party, and they were upset by his support for Israel. In particular, they were upset by his prohibition on any protest from Palestine Action, a group that is protests about Israeli attacks on Palestine. And he had them banned and had over 3,000 people were now awaiting trial for holding up banners saying that they support Palestine Action. So that kind of thing lost him popularity in the Labour Party. It was his attack on the left, his throwing out of the Labour Party Jeremy Corbyn, who led it for several years, and Keir was one of his ministers, that just wasn't seen as just. So if he moved a little more to the left, and he may well have kept the party on side, but I think he really lost support in the party because he was perceived as too right-wing for it, and because he was too boring. He lacked charisma. Everyone went around saying, and this is from a party, its most uncharismatic leader was Clement Attlee, just after the war, had no charisma whatsoever, but did the great things that Britain now boasts of, like the National Health Service and so forth. So it's sad that charisma is now a quality for leading the Labour Party, but there it is.
1: You've been fierce in it, criticizing governments like the U.S. and Britain as well for its approach to Israel and Palestine. And you specifically talk about what's happened to Palestine Action. Last week, four Palestine Action activists in Britain were sentenced as terrorists over their involvement in a 2024 protest and raid on a factory operated by one of Israel's largest arms manufacturers, Elbit Systems. In May, the four activists known as the Elbit Four were found guilty of criminal damage for destroying property at the Elbit facility. But unbeknownst to lawyers or the jury, the judge in the case added a terrorism component to the case months earlier. It's the first time a judge has issued terrorism sentencing enhancements on people who are not actually charged with or convicted of terrorism. Their prison sentences range from 4 to over 7 years. They must also legally register to a law

0: enforcement terrorist surveillance system for 15 years following their release from prison. Palestine Action co-founder Huda Amiri told Navarra Media in response, this is the first case and therefore the test case for trying to convict activists as terrorists using a manipulated court process. So Jeffrey Robertson, you just wrote a piece for the new magazine, The Key, headlined Punishing Protest as Terrorism. Can you explain the significance of what happened in this case and put it in the context of your new book, World of War Crimes, Eyeless in Gaza and Beyond?
1: Well, it goes like this. For several centuries, Britain's democracy has been affected, influenced, improved by protest, protest for the vote. The vote for women came about because of quite violent protests. And the vote generally, I mean, we go back and look at the way protest movements of one sort or another, particularly in America, were actually led by people who were devoted Democrats. And now we have a situation where, thanks to a law passed by the Conservative government, not by Labour, recently, a few years ago, that sentencing cases where you have quite ordinary crimes that protesters often commit, like criminal damage, usually dealt with by a fine or a 18-month sentence if the damage was bad, is now can be coupled by the judge, not the jury, but the judge can, if he decides in his own mind that they're terrorists, he can make them go to prison for a lot longer, be labeled as terrorists, be discriminated against in prison. All sorts of bad things can happen to these young, usually, and sincere, but maybe headstrong protesters, because although all they want to do is to change the attitude of the British government, which was very slow in complaining about the massive killings in Gaza. That's all they want to do. And yet that is at ground. This judge the other day dealing with four protesters who smashed up a little bit of Elbert, the chrome manufacturers. This judge secretly decided that they were terrorists and so could do all those harsh things to them. And that, I think, is one matter which needs to be sorted, because we have Mr. Vance coming over and telling us how we get things wrong. And this would be a good example of, because it's quite contrary to our idea of justice that anyone should be sent to prison for long periods and have all this discrimination against them when they haven't been convicted by a jury.
0: I just wanted to name the Elbit Four, as they are known, and who they are. Leona Cameo, 30 years old and nursery school teacher. Samuel Corner, 23 years old, and Fatima Rajwani, both 21-year-old students. And Charlotte Head, 30 years old, a domestic abuse caseworker. Jeffrey Robertson, I want to thank you very much for being with us. Renowned human rights lawyer, founding head of the law firm Doughty Street Chambers, most recent piece for the new magazine, The Key, we will link to, called Punishing Protest as Terrorism. His most recent book, World of War Crimes, Eyeless in Gaza and Beyond. Coming up, we go to

Colombia, where a narrow victory in Sunday's runoff presidential election, the right-wing millionaire Trump-backed candidate Abelardo de la Espriella has won. Stay with us.

0: is this headline from...
1: Never by the Sun by Billy Bragg. This is Democracy Now!, democracynow.org. I'm Amy Goodman. We end today's show in Colombia, where the right-wing Trump-backed candidate, Abelardo de la Espriella, has clinched a narrow victory in Sunday's runoff presidential election, defeating the leftist Senator Ivan Cepeda. An initial ballot count shows de la Espriella received about 49.7% of the vote, while Cepeda, who's an ally of current Colombian President Gustavo Petro, trailed by only some quarter of a million votes at 48.7%. The results must still be verified with a final review of the ballots. Thousands of people reportedly took to the streets of Bogota and Cali Sunday night, some denouncing U.S. meddling in the election. Cepeda spoke last night, called on Colombia election officials to scrutinize the initial results during the ballot verification process. He had this message for his supporters.
2: We extend our most sincere, profound, and heartfelt appreciation and gratitude to the 12.7 million Colombians whose support at the polls reinforces our conviction that profound democratic social change in Colombian society is entirely possible.
1: Ivan Cepeda is a prominent human rights defender who'd vowed to continue Petro's progressive agenda and to negotiate peace with Colombia's armed groups. His father was assassinated by right-wing U.S.-backed paramilitary groups in 1994. In contrast, de la Espriella is a millionaire businessman and lawyer who ran a fear-mongering, tough-on-crime campaigns, promised to build mega-prisons, inspire El Salvador's authoritarian president, Nayib Bukele, to bomb narco-terrorist camps, quote-unquote, and to abandon Petro's peace efforts. De la Espriella's reported victory is also a win for U.S. President Trump and his administration, as his administration intervenes across Latin America, waging an intensifying so-called war on drugs, in which even Colombia's current president, Petro, has been a target of after he faced false accusations and threats from Trump. Following news of de la Espriella's victory, Trump wrote on social media, he won big, unquote, despite threatening to, quote, disembowel the left throughout his campaign. De la Espriella shifted his tone last night while speaking in Colombia.
3: Voy a gobernar para todos.
2: I will govern for all Colombians, for those who voted for me and for those who chose another candidate. There will be no winners or losers. There will be no reprisals, no persecution, because in a democracy, there are no irreconcilable enemies. There are compatriots who think differently.
1: De la Espriella refers to himself as the Tiger. He's a lawyer and political newcomer. For more, we go to Cali, Colombia, where we're joined by Manuel Rosenthal, longtime Colombian physician and activist. He's been exiled several times for his political activities. Dr. Rosenthal is part of the group Pueblos en Camino, or People on the Path. Manuel, protests have taken place in Cali. Please describe what's happening on the ground and how Colombians are responding to the election news.
4: Well, thank you, Amy. Now, the situation is tense, but it's also calm. And it's calm because of the speech, part of which you presented, of Ivan Cepeda last night, calling for calm and for... So there were some peaceful mobilizations yesterday, but the situation...

0: situation is tense, has been very tense, but it's calm now, and we have to see what happens. Of course, most of us, me included, feel a tremendous hangover after this result. But let me tell you, after your introduction, what this election is about and was about, and it's beyond Colombia, it's from Colombia. Two projects that are playing, confronting themselves through the electoral process from Colombia, but not only in Colombia. One represented by Iván Cepeda, social reforms, human rights, progressive government, justice, and the fight against corruption and crime and for peace. The most decent candidate you can find with the transparent trajectory. On the other hand, De La Espriella clearly represents a criminal approach to politics, lying, propaganda, coordination and collusion with criminal narco-trafficking, restriction of rights and money laundering, and how these two projects confront each other electorally and how the criminal project is winning. The context of this, of course, is what you mentioned, a link between local to regional to national mafias, where drug trafficking, legal and illegal control of territories and resources are producing wealth and transferring it to the north. That in coordination with the Monroe Doctrine, the Shield of the Americas, and the U.S. project linked to drug trafficking with the pretext of attacking it while bombing boats in the Caribbean and so on. So this project is now labeled as an outsider project. It's a mafia-type project, criminal project from the ground up, taking over a new state and then defeating a progressive, institutional, state-based democratic process.
1: Manuel, we just have less than a minute. What does this mean for the peace process?
0: It's a horrendous perspective. We expect to have military operations and a U.S. intervention within the country. We expect to have human rights abuses. We expect to have militarization, and it's all for the extraction of resources and the link of drug trafficking to the U.S. government, U.S. interests, and global mafias.
1: Manuel Rosenthal, we're going to continue the discussion and post online at democracynow.org and also have a conversation in Spanish, and we'll post it online. Manuel Rosenthal's longtime Colombian physician and activist, exiled several times, part of Pueblos en Camino, or People on the Path. That does it for our show. Tomorrow, June 23rd at 7:30, the film about Democracy Now!, Steal the Story, Please!, will be playing at the IFC here in New York City. There will be a Q&A after. I'll be with the directors, Carl Diehl and Tia Lesson. The moderator will be Elliot Page. You can check our website at democracynow.org. That does it for our show. I'm Amy Goodman for another edition of Democracy Now!
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1: And deadly heat wave in many parts of Europe. We hear from the head of the UN, Antonio Guterres.
2: Climate chaos is accelerating before our eyes. We have just

0: lives through the 11 hottest years ever recorded. We must act with far greater urgency.
1: We'll assess the role of climate change with BBC Weather. Also on the programme at 12 hours GMT with me, Nick Miles. How Romanian health officials went back in time to deal with a devastating hospital cyber attack. The EU doesn't recognise the Afghan Taliban government, so why is it hosting a controversial delegation in Brussels right now? And later on...
2: diet, exercise, smoking, sleep, stress, being overweight, chronic inflammation. And these can then affect the way our dreams express themselves later on in life.
1: We look at the factors that are making current generations age faster and faster. That's all coming up after this bulletin of World News.
3: BBC News with Emily Thomas. The head of the United Nations has called on the world to act fast to limit global warming as a deadly heat wave continues to intensify in Western Europe. Speaking in London, António Guterres warned fossil fuels were driving a simultaneous climate and energy crisis.
0: These twin crises have once again exposed the limits of an outdated model of development, a model powered by fossil fuels, where a single conflict can upend global energy supply and a single choke point can send prices soaring. A model that treats nature as limitless, to be consumed without consequence.
3: Italy has declared highest level alerts in 15 cities, while France has just recorded its hottest night in 80 years. Hugh Schofield reports from Paris.
4: Many schools are shut and some exams are being postponed. Near Toulouse, a nuclear power station has stopped generating electricity. This is because the waters of the River Garonne, which it uses for cooling, have become too warm. Across the country, the government says around 40 people have drowned since Saturday. These are mainly young people cooling off in unmonitored rivers and canals.
3: Belgium has issued 5 visas to a Taliban delegation to attend a European Union meeting on migration in Brussels. The Afghan officials are reportedly due to arrive today. It would be the first time the EU has hosted the Taliban since the group seized power in Afghanistan 5 years ago. A Belgian spokesperson said the delegation's visas were restricted. The EU has not formally recognised the Taliban administration, but wants to discuss deporting Afghans as part of a crackdown on irregular migration. United Nations investigators say Israel has deliberately targeted Palestinian children, resulting in genocide, crimes against humanity, and war crimes in Gaza. The report by a UN commission alleges that Israeli forces deliberately carried out acts inflicting death and severe bodily and mental harm on hundreds of thousands of Palestinian children. Israel says it utterly rejects the report. The former chief executive of the Scottish National Party, Peter Murrell, has been sentenced to more than 5 years in prison after pleading guilty to embezzling more than $500,000 of party funds. Our Scotland editor James Cook reports.
5: For more than 12 years, Peter Murrell spent money that had been entrusted to him on vehicles, luxuries and mundane household goods. At the High Court in Edinburgh, the judge, Lord Young, said it had been a calculated crime of dishonesty, but he still did not have a clear picture of why Murrell had done it. He said the sentence should act as a deterrent to any other senior officials in large organisations who might be tempted to abuse their positions. Murrell's lawyer said his client was overwhelmed with embarrassment and shame and would pay back the money.
3: World News from the BBC. Kenya has ordered an immediate halt to the construction of an Ebola treatment facility intended for US citizens. The Health Minister, Aden Duale, who appeared in court on Tuesday, said work at the site inside an Air Force base had been stopped to comply with a court order. The World Health Organization says more Ebola cases have been confirmed in the Democratic Republic of Congo than during the first month of any other outbreak of the disease. There have been over 1,000 confirmed cases, including 267 deaths. At least 100 patients have recovered so far. The head of the WHO says that points to the effectiveness of the emergency response. The United Nations has warned that a planned US withdrawal of HIV and AIDS funding for South Africa could cost lives. The head of UNAIDS said she was saddened by the decision. Pumza Fulani reports from Johannesburg.
6: UNAIDS head Winnie Byanyima said the broader cuts on aid also risked reversing decades of progress made against HIV. While South Africa does not rely on the US for funding for its HIV drug program, which is the largest in the world, aid organizations locally have said the impact of the loss of funding will affect other programs. The program PEPFAR, or President's Emergency Plan for AIDS Relief, has been running in the country for nearly 22 years and provided over $400 million a year to South Africa.
3: A top Indian maker of iPhone parts, Tata Electronics, has confirmed that it was hit by a cybersecurity attack. Tech media reports said some of the data allegedly stolen appeared to be Apple's supplier specifications and Tesla manufacturing documents. However, Tata said the incident had no impact on its operations. The Indian industrial giant is one of the key players in Apple's growing supply chain. World News from the BBC.
1: Hello there. This is the newsroom on the BBC World Service with me, Nick Miles. Temperature records are continuing to be broken across Europe. France has just sweated through its hottest night in more than 80 years. It's expected to peak on Wednesday afternoon at more than 41 degrees Celsius. It is a similar story across Spain, Italy, Germany, and even as far north as the United Kingdom. A funnel of air has been drawn in from the Sahara because of a persistent area of high pressure that's loitering stubbornly over Western Europe. More on the human impact on that in a moment. But first, here's the UN Secretary General, Antonio Guterres, on the link between what's happening and climate change.
0: Climate chaos is accelerating before our eyes. We have just lived through the 11 hottest years ever recorded. And today, this city and far beyond are experiencing the hottest day of the year with higher temperatures to come. London isn't just calling, it's cooking. We must act with far greater urgency to strictly limit the magnitude and duration of any overshoot beyond 1.5 degrees.
1: Well, Italy has declared a red heat alert in 15 cities. Rising temperatures are increasing the risk of forest fires across Germany as well. Half of France's regions are now under the most strong weather warning. Hundreds of schools have been closed and drinking alcohol has been restricted outdoors. Just a few of the measures officials are introducing to deal with what's already a record-breaking heatwave. Anastasia spoke to us from southern France.
7: Nîmes is one of the hottest cities in France. We just go outside at night because during the afternoon it's really hot and very hard to be outside. I think we have to adapt now. We have to use the AC or to change because I think it's going to be harder and harder now. We know now. Because it's the second heat wave we have, like we had one in May, now we have one in June, and I don't know what is going to be in July and August.
1: Well, Spain has already been dealing with this stifling heat for weeks now. It's getting even more intense. Large parts of the country are under weather warnings. This woman describes the condition in the south.
8: It's horrible. It feels catastrophic. I don't know what temperature we're at, but it feels horrendous. It feels awful. The heat right now is really, really, really bad.
1: Back to France now. Our correspondent in Paris, Hugh Schofield, told us more about the impact the heat's having there.
9: Gradually, over the last few years, we have been becoming accustomed to periods like this. And the forecasters have been telling us, everyone believes it now, that they are going to become more regular and therefore part of our lives. We were reporting in very similar circumstances about a month ago with a very similar period of unprecedented heat. And back then, all the people we were speaking to were saying what they're saying now, which is this is something we're just going to have to learn to cope with. It's not pleasant. It's a kind of Middle Eastern style of heat, which the country's not really, certainly the northern part of the country, is not equipped for. Here in Paris, private home schools don't tend to have air conditioning, and that's something which people are beginning to think more and more of. I know that there's been a rush on buying air conditioning units from suppliers. So, yeah, I mean, look, more and more, every time this happens, people realise that it's for real. It isn't a one-off. It's going to be part of our lives, and they're having to adapt.
1: Now to Spain. Our correspondent in Madrid is Guy Hedgecote.
10: We heard there from someone down the south of the country, and it's normally the south which sees the worst of the heat. Today, for example, we're expecting temperatures of up to 44 Celsius down in the Guadalquivir Valley. I think, as Hugh mentioned there, I think that the big shock for people is seeing these kinds of temperatures earlier in the year, or before the end of June. That comes as quite a shock, because many people, you know, they're trying to work as normal, or, you know, children are at school. And when you have a heat wave in the middle of July or August, it's slightly different, because

0: much of the country tends to shut down, even many businesses shut down. Certainly there's no school or no university classes in the middle of summer, but this is not the middle of summer, so that presents a series of challenges. Now, the government a few years ago did introduce some legislation aimed at this, for example, making sure that manual workers are not allowed to work during the hottest time of day during a heat wave. We've seen a number of measures like that being gradually introduced, and we've seen a spike in the sale of air conditioning this year, the same as France as well. But I think the fact that it comes so early in the year, this kind of heat, is presenting a lot of challenges for businesses and for ordinary people here in Spain.
1: Guy Hedgeco. Well, something called a heat dome is being blamed for all these scorching temperatures. For more details on the weather phenomenon that is called the heat dome, here's Simon King from BBC Weather.
2: A heat dome is essentially a large area of high pressure. So in meteorology, when you've got a high pressure, that essentially means that air is descending down the atmosphere. So when you've got the air coming down through the atmosphere, it's drying out as it does so, and it's heating up as it does so as well. So that drying out, that heating up, means that you've got more sunshine, and therefore more sunshine is reaching the ground, heating the ground and heating it up from below. But it's also, as the air is descending, it's compressing. So think of a bicycle pump. As you pump up a bicycle tire and you put in the pump, you feel your hand getting warm, and that's the air compressing and heating up. So this heat dome is essentially this process of a large area of high pressure which becomes static, it doesn't move, and all that heat builds and it just doesn't get released anywhere. It's trapped underneath it, and that's why we see those temperatures rise sometimes really quite rapidly.
1: Now, this is clearly a weather event. To what extent is it made more likely by climate change?
2: Well, climate change is making it worse. Climate scientists have been very clear over the last few decades that heat waves in the future will become more intense, more frequent, more prolonged. They'll get hotter, and this is exactly what we're seeing. So the temperatures in Europe have been rising gradually over the last decade or so. In fact, Europe is warming at twice the rate as the rest of the world. So when you think about the baseline temperature just increasing by just a few degrees, it means that when you get these heat dome scenarios, this weather pattern that we've got, the temperature then is allowed to go higher than it would have done in the past climate. So the new climate that we're facing ourselves in at the moment is just essentially adding on to the weather patterns and making those hotter.
1: And I suppose we should mention at this stage we're talking about temperatures in the low 40s. In other parts of the world, we're increasingly seeing temperatures into the low 50s, aren't we, in areas that are even less able to cope with those kind of increases?
2: Yeah, of course, in India, as just one example, it has been extremely hot there. And of course, India does get extremely hot ahead of the monsoon. You see that heat really building up. But again, in other parts of the world, like India, heat waves, again, are going to get more intense and prolonged. So we're going to see those temperatures, again, approaching the 50s in degrees Celsius. The Middle East also, of course, sees those sort of temperatures. But you're really stretching the limit at where the body can cope with that sort of heat. And in places like India, when, you know, people have to be working outside, they have to be exposed to that heat, they can't cool themselves down, these sort of heat waves, you know, are deadly, unfortunately, and we're going to see more excess deaths in the future because of these higher temperatures.
1: That was Simon King. Day two of face-to-face talks between the US and Iran in Switzerland, and key divisions over how to make the ceasefire permanent remain. Most notably over Iran allowing nuclear inspectors in and its current insistence that it has some degree of control over the Strait of Hormuz. With the Vice President J.D. Vance and his team in Geneva for the foreseeable future, the US Secretary of State Marco Rubio has arrived now in the Gulf for a series of meetings with US allies there. We're joined live by our correspondent Daniel Bush, who's in Abu Dhabi. Daniel, this might appear to not be the main event in terms of diplomacy at the moment, but why is it important that Marco Rubio is there?
3: Well, this is a critical trip for the Secretary of State, Nick. He's the first senior U.S. official to visit this region since the ceasefire extension deal was reached. And it's an important moment for the U.S. because Secretary of State Rubio essentially is being sent here to assuage allies in the Gulf region that this deal is good for the broader region. He will be visiting the United Arab Emirates. He arrives here shortly, a little later today, as well as Kuwait and Bahrain. These are all key allies of the U.S. that have, in general, welcomed this deal. But there are deep concerns among allies in the region about this memorandum of understanding, about whether the United States and Iran can reach a long

0: long-term deal, and whether or not the U.S. gave up too much to Tehran in the bargain here, you know, in the short term. Of course, these are countries that came under attack directly from Iran before the ceasefire was reached. And these are also countries that may be on the hook potentially to compensate Iran in the form of reconstruction funds. The memorandum of understanding, this U.S.-Iran deal, calls for $300 billion in reconstruction funds. It's unclear where that money is coming from, but the U.S. has suggested that it could come from regional allies, even as the president has insisted that it won't be paid for at all by the United States. That's another issue on the agenda. And of course, this will be a difficult test for Marco Rubio himself, who has been fairly quiet about this deal so far. He's allowed Vice President J.D. Vance, who was in Switzerland to begin the next round of negotiations, be the face of this agreement. But now Rubio is going to have to be a little more vocal about what he sees as a positive in the deal for allies in this region here.
1: It is going to be very difficult, isn't it, for America to give reassurances that it can back up, because as you were saying, these Gulf allies were attacked considerably in the opening days and weeks of the war.
0: That's right. And these are countries that have been dealing with Iran for decades, and who regard Tehran with suspicion. This is not the first moment that the U.S. and Iran has, you know, been locked in some sort of diplomatic negotiation that has then fallen apart. That's happened now multiple times since the U.S. and Israel launched this war back in February. So these allies regard Iran with suspicion, and frankly, they're going to come to these meetings with Rubio with a good deal of wariness about the U.S. as well, as I said, because they need reassurances that the U.S. is serious about, you know, a long-term deal with Iran that includes multiple things that the U.S. claimed were priorities at the beginning of the war that are also very important for these allies, such as limiting Iran's ballistic missile program to make it more difficult for Iran and its proxy groups in the region to attack these countries. So these allies are going to be looking for these reassurances, and Marco Rubio is going to try and deliver that message, and we'll see how these meetings go.
1: Thanks, Daniel. Daniel Bush in Abu Dhabi. You're listening to The Newsroom from the BBC World Service. Now, since the Taliban took back control of Afghanistan 5 years ago, it's banned girls from school beyond the sixth grade, and it has tried to erase women from public life. The European Union hasn't recognised the Taliban government, but despite that, Belgium has just issued 5 single-day visas to a Taliban delegation to attend an EU meeting in Brussels on migration. Our global affairs reporter Ambrosan Natarajan is following the story.
2: It is seen as a very controversial move by many human rights groups who have published an open letter criticizing the European Commission for, on the one side, you're criticizing the Taliban about their rights given the condition of women and other rights in the country, at the same time that you are inviting them for a discussion in Brussels. Now, it's, as the Belgian Foreign Ministry spokesperson said, it is going to be a single-day visa for the 5-member delegation. Now, the purpose is they want to discuss about sending back some of the failed migrants, people who did not get the valid documents to stay in Europe. And according to various figures, there are about 1 million people sought asylum. Nearly half of them have not been given any documents yet. Now, there is also a growing pressure within European countries with the emergence of far-right or right-wing political parties, putting pressure on governments to send back immigrants, those who failed to get valid documents. For example, the Trump administration has sent back many Afghans to Democratic Republic of Congo and the Central African Republic. So there is a pressure on European countries to send back, particularly those who are convicted of serious crime or deemed as a security threat. But this has also come under criticism from various human rights groups. Now, look at what is happening in Afghanistan, where people are facing hunger, and you want to send these people back to the country.
1: One imagines that the Taliban will want something in return if it agrees to have possibly tens, hundreds of thousands of Afghans returning there.
2: First of all, if I'm a Taliban member, they would feel very happy that they're being called for a meeting in Brussels. It is, even though the European Commission and others are saying that it is not an act of recognizing the Taliban, but we want to have only talks about sending people back. On the other hand, the Taliban would say, okay, possibly there are billions of dollars of the previous Afghan government's funds are frozen in various countries. What are we going to get in return? Obviously, you know, these kind of negotiations are always a give and take. Now, Already 3 million people have been

0: sent back from Pakistan and Iran in the last few years. And various rights groups says, hey, 40% of the Afghan people are facing hunger and they are facing serious human rights abuses. And what is the point of sending people again back to Afghanistan? That is a big question. But from a Taliban perspective, now they want to come here because it is a very rare meeting with the EU. And they can also highlight their own perspective of what they want in return by accepting to the demands of the European Commission.
1: That was Ambra Sanetarajan, and there are reports from Belgium that the Taliban delegation has now arrived there. Cyber attacks are on the increase around the world, and given the high stakes of hacks into healthcare systems, they have now become one of the main areas of that kind of criminal activity. One mass attack on hospitals in Romania was so serious that more than 100 hospitals were forced to shut down the internet and go back to using pen and paper instead. Our cyber correspondent, Joe Tai, tell me what happened.
2: Well, in a sense, this is a good news story, because although it sounds really, really serious, and it was, Romania did a fantastic job of coping with what could have been a really catastrophic situation. So I'm in Romania now. We've made an in-depth report about exactly what happened and what were these sort of unseen heroics from doctors and cybersecurity professionals. It was in February 2024 when the attack took place, and ransomware hackers got into a Romanian software maker, and they are the makers of this very popular piece of medical software called Hippocrate. And using that access, they infected dozens of hospitals across Romania. And in the chaos of not knowing which hospitals were infected or not, the DNSC, the cybersecurity center here, took a very important but also quite controversial decision to order all the hospitals to go offline. So that was more than 100 hospitals that went offline. That obviously forced doctors and nurses to go back to pen and paper. In the end, that was known and sort of looked at as a very wise move, because it allowed them to, it bought them time to work out which ones were actually infected.
1: I mean, going offline is one thing, but one imagines that in the short term it would have put some patients at risk of dying who were in particularly bad state of health. This happened 2 years ago. Why is it only coming to light now, do we think?
2: Well, we reported on it at the time, but of course, in the kind of melee of the breaking news story, we never really found out what happened behind the scenes. So I've come back here to do an in-depth report on it, which is on the BBC News website. We've made a 10-minute YouTube documentary as well, because there's just a really fantastic story here to be told about what can be done to keep these kind of things from affecting patient care. Because, as you say, it could have been a deadly attack. And in the end, 26 hospitals were fully infected with ransomware, and that caused them a huge amount of disruption. But the doctors and nurses managed to find a way through. And I think one of the reasons that I've been told is that there is a kind of the institutional memory of working in an undigital way is quite fresh here, because Romania is a more recently digitized country. So that may have been a factor. But also it was, quick thinking and heroics from people in the cybersecurity center. Lots of Romanian experts offered their time for free, and they got through it. And this, these healthcare attacks are becoming a real problem. Only months after the attack here, there was an attack that affected hospitals in London, and someone did die. And that was a direct result of the cyber attack from those hackers. It was one of the contributing factors. So it just goes to show how high the stakes are.
1: Joe Tidy. Now to a new development in the abduction of the mother of the US TV presenter, Savannah Guthrie. A ransom note that's just been released, although it was written 5 months ago, related to the disappearance of Nancy Guthrie, and it says the 84-year-old has died. Our North America correspondent David Willis has more details.
3: The full contents of two ransom notes sent to Nancy Guthrie's family following her abduction haven't been publicly revealed, but Savannah Guthrie has said that she and her family believe them to be genuine, not least because, along with a demand for millions of dollars in Bitcoin, the first, received the day after their mother went missing, contained specific details about her home and its surroundings. The second note, which followed public warnings that the 84-year-old was in poor health and in need of prescription medication, made no repeat of the ransom demand, and reports here are now suggesting it instead contained an admission that Nancy Guthrie had subsequently died, along with an apology to the family in which the possible kidnappers expressed regret at her passing. The local sheriff's department declined to comment on the reports, saying simply that the investigation into Nancy Guthrie's disappearance remains active and ongoing.
1: That was David Willis. Now, you may have heard the term biological

0: age. That is how quickly our cells are aging and the overall state of our health, independent of the number of years you've actually been alive for. Well, a new study just published in the journal Nature suggests that we are biologically aging faster than our parents and previous generations. Researchers at Washington University School of Medicine in St. Louis are now questioning whether this could explain a rise in early onset cancers. Dr. Anisha Patel was diagnosed with bowel cancer at the young age of 39 and was involved in the study.
1: This is a big study that's done in the UK and the US, 160,000 people. And what they did was they analysed blood samples and looked for various markers in the body to do with the immune system, to do with the chronic inflammation, to look at wear and tear of the cells. And they have got a calculator called PhenoAge, which sort of works out the individual's biological age. And then they associated this with those of us that are born in more recent generations. We are biologically aging faster, and this may be causing cancers in the young, particularly lung, bowel and womb cancer. But it doesn't show a definite cause. I think what's really important here is that it's a clue.
0: Certainly some cancers are increasing at an earlier age than they were in the past, aren't they?
1: Yeah, absolutely. And the work that we're doing with Team Prospect, which is funded by the Cancer Grand Challenges, is to try and establish what is the global rise and what is the cause of this global rise of early onset. And we're specifically looking at bowel cancer, but we know there are several cancers, 11 in fact, that are rising in the under 50s. And a study in The Lancet in 2024 showed that 27 out of 50 countries showed a global rise in bowel cancer, for example, which is huge. And England is the fourth fastest rising. So we need to do something. This is a major public health issue.
0: And that may or may not have anything to do with this speeding up of biological ageing. What is the reason for biological ageing speeding up?
1: Yeah, so we think it's going to be multifactorial, as is the cause of why young people are getting cancer. And so it is the interplay of sort of chronic inflammation, our lifestyle, environmental factors that weren't such a factor many years ago. And these are called epigenetic factors, you know, diet, exercise, smoking, sleep, stress, being overweight, chronic inflammation. And these can then affect the way our genes express themselves later on in life, potentially causing early cancers and causing biological aging, this cell wear and tear.
0: There's no doubt that some countries are doing better than others in terms of this, aren't there?
1: Yeah, I mean, I think, you know, we are seeing it in developing and developed countries, which is really interesting. And, you know, developing countries are not only competing with their health inequalities and the disease that they have to deal with, they're now taking on the Western lifestyle as well, which is further adding to that. So I think it's something that we really need to have further studies on to get the answers that we need to try and prevent this rise, to intervene earlier and to stop this global epidemic.
0: That was Dr. Anisha Patel. You've been listening to The Newsroom on the BBC World Service with me, Nick Miles. Here's a reminder of our main news this hour. As a record-breaking heatwave continues in Western Europe, the head of the UN has warned that fossil fuels are driving a climate crisis. Plenty more on that story on our website, bbc.com/news, including tips to keep vulnerable people, including kids, very cool and calm in a heatwave. That's it.
2: 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In half an hour, it's News Hour with Regini Vailianathan.
3: 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And new music by Mozart, which has been discovered after 250 years.
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6: Viruses. They're tiny, found everywhere, and have a bad reputation when it comes to human health. But what if I told you that a subset known as phages are literal lifesavers?

0: because they infect not us, but the bacteria that can cause many diseases. I'm Marnie Chesterton, and in The Friendly Virus, I'm investigating how close we are to phage therapies, while resistance to antibiotics threatens millions of lives.
1: BBC News with Emily Thomas. As the deadly heatwave continues to intensify in Western Europe, the head of the United Nations has called on the world to act with far greater urgency to limit global warming. Antonio Guterres warned fossil fuels were driving a simultaneous climate and energy crisis. Belgium has issued 5 visas to a Taliban delegation to attend a European Union meeting on migration in Brussels. It would be the first time the EU has hosted the Taliban since they seized power in Afghanistan. Iran's President Masoud Pezeshkian is visiting Pakistan a day after opening talks with the US produced a roadmap towards a final peace agreement. Pakistan has been acting as a key mediator. State media in Lebanon say 2 people were killed when Israeli soldiers opened fire on a group near a bulldozer clearing a road in the southern town of Nabatea. It follows 3 days during which a ceasefire held with no reported killings for the first time since April, when efforts to secure a lasting truce began. United Nations investigators say Israel has deliberately targeted Palestinian children, resulting in genocide, crimes against humanity, and war crimes in Gaza. Israel says it utterly rejects the report. The former chief executive of the Scottish National Party, Peter Murrell, has been sentenced to more than 5 years in prison after pleading guilty to embezzling over $500,000 of party funds. Kenya has ordered an immediate halt to the construction of an Ebola treatment facility intended for US citizens. The health minister said work at the site inside an Air Force base had been stopped to comply with a court order. And a top Indian maker of iPhone parts, Tata Electronics, has confirmed that it was hit by a cybersecurity attack. Some of the data allegedly stolen appeared to be Apple supplier specifications. BBC News.
0: What does snow leopard poo have to do with the biggest challenge facing modern medicine? According to some scientists, we're about to meet potentially quite a lot. The connection is our ability to harness the tiniest, most plentiful, almost living things on the planet, bacteriophages. Before we go back to the zoo, I think we need a little more on these tiny phages. What are they? Well, they're viruses. And if I were to look at some with an electron microscope, I'd see a curious menagerie of structures. Imagine the 6 legs of an insect with something a bit like a bolt screwed on the top of it, or angular squids. These are bacteria killers. The word phage means to eat or consume in Greek, and bacteriophages are picky predators, infecting and attacking specific strains of bacteria, often unpleasant bacteria like E. coli or MRSA. You can think of them as our enemy's enemy, the friendly viruses. They have the potential to be our superpower in the battle being fought in every hospital, in every country on Earth, against antibiotic-resistant bacterial infections.
2: There is nothing else that's scalable. We need antibiotics for everything we do in medicine. So it's a problem that's desperately needs to be addressed before we're just returned to the dark ages.
0: We've known about phages for more than 100 years, yet there are no licensed products available in the UK. There is, however, a buzz about phages right now. Only last year, the UK Health Security Agency said, phage therapy truly has the potential to transform the way we treat bacterial infections. So, what's stopping us? How close are we to using phages? The search for answers takes me back to Dudley Zoo on a cold but sunny spring morning.
2: I'm Martha Cloakey. I'm a professor of microbiology and the co-director of the Becky Mayer Centre for Phage Research at the University of Leicester.
3: Why are we at Dudley Zoo?
2: We are collecting poo samples from the animals because we know that that's a really good source of bacteriophages.
3: So we're stood outside the snow leopard's enclosure. Why is snow leopard poo interesting?
2: Well, we sampled around about 80 different animal species, and the snow leopards, the cats in general, but particularly the snow leopards, we've got the most number and the highest diversity of phages.

0: from those snail leopard samples.
1: So what poo are we going to collect today?
0: I believe we are just off now to go to the giraffe enclosure to see what they have produced.
2: I'm Emily and I'm a ungulate keeper here.
1: And we're stood next to the giraffes. Can you point them out to me?
2: Yeah, of course. So over on the right here we've got Kira, who's our younger one. And then on the left hand side here we've got Josie Mum, who is 17. They are a pretty pair.
1: Thank you. Right, we're heading into the giraffe enclosure. Man with a bucket.
3: I've got you some poo.
1: Oh, bucket of poo.
2: We have got a range in here, I believe. We've got a bit of Kira and a bit of Josie, because there are some smaller and larger ones in here.
1: Martha, bacteriophages are everywhere, but why is there particular diversity interest in poo?
0: Most of the abundance of our guts and the guts of animals is bacteria. What most people don't know is that those bacteria are being manipulated by bacteriophages. In different animals, the phages and bacteria have evolved with time. They've gone over their own sort of micro battles, as it were. So we can specifically see if there are phages associated with different animals that have got good features that might be useful for us in different ways.
4: So phages are everywhere, but particularly wherever the bacteria they attack are found. Sewage water has proven a good source, but so are all animals' gut microbiomes. And Martha and her team say no one has systematically phage hunted from zoo animal poo. So these are unexplored territories, which is a more romantic way to describe a couple of olive-sized giraffe poos in my sample pot, ready for testing in the lab at Leicester University.
5: My name is Faisal Patel. I work as the biobank lead, helping organise and obtain as many phages as possible using the collection of poo that we've got in-house.
6: As a special treat, the team have allowed me to put on lab coat and gloves, and I'm going to process some poo.
5: On the white rack to your left, correct, yep. There's some liquid there.
6: Yep.
5: You're going to open that tube. You're going to aim for 20 mil. And now if you just get another wooden spatula,
6: mm-hmm.
5: and
6: mash up the
5: mash
6: poo.
5: Up basically, yeah.
6: Oh, so you're just good. Gonna... I see lots of bits of grass that it's been eating. I'm so pleased this is a vegetarian animal.
5: So that will go, we call it the Ferris wheel of poo. So we're going to take it onto there, and tomorrow we'll spin it down and actually start processing and testing it tomorrow.
6: Great.
4: For now, we say goodbye to Josie the giraffe's poo sample, but I'll check back in with the team at the end of the programme to see if they've collected any good bacteria-killing phages. In the lab next door, Professor Martha Clokey and co-director of the project, Dr. Andy Millard, showed me what was in store for my sample as they process from poo to DNA sequence.
7: So you can see here, this is a lawn, so it looks slightly yellow in colour. We take a spot, so a small drop of that, and we spot it on top to quickly screen to see whether or not there is any viruses present. And if there are, you can see we start to get clearing in the middle.
1: A lot of our listeners will be very familiar with the idea of agar plates with some sort of bacteria growing on them, or penicillin even, it's a classic. You can see the mould growing on.
7: Yep.
1: What we're looking at here is actually the inverse of that, right?
7: Yep, so the viruses are eating the bacteria from the inside. They're causing them to burst. As they're bursting, they infect the next cell next to it. So that's why we get these increasing circle sizes.
1: You're looking at your enemy's enemy?
7: Yeah, exactly.
1: Phage therapy does have its skeptics, I should say this. There are people that are concerned that we're putting viruses inside us and that maybe they might be stimulating the patient's immune system in a way that's actually not good. What do you say to that?
0: What I would say to that is we will get the clinical evidence that will alleviate people's fears. And you can see why people have those fears. People often say, well, phage has been around for ages. If they were good, they would have worked by now. But we didn't need to develop them, so no effort was really put into developing them.
1: Okay, so is phage therapy safe?
0: Yeah, phages have got an exemplary safety record. So we have a paper which we published last year in Nature Microbiology, where one of the things we did in this paper was show that all of the sequenced phages that have been used in therapy are actually found associated with bacteria associated with us naturally. I think unlike an antibiotic or another medicine, which is something very alien to what the body's used to, we're used to phages, they're in us, they're amongst us. So yes, we have to assess that risk. We have to

0: assess and show that they're safe, but actually their safety record is really, really very strong compared to any other intervention.
1: The excitement about the potential for failure.

0: business lasts so long. And lots of them have just been selling really well. So Owe by Beki Manawatu is on there. We've almost sold all of that floor stock. Likewise, Portugi by Patricia Grace Adams. And The Luminaries by Eleanor Catton, which I just assumed that everybody in New Zealand owned by now, but maybe not quite. And then in terms of more recent New Zealand fiction, of course, The Ockham Winner, All Her Lives by Ingrid Horrocks, selling stacks of that at the moment. One of my colleagues gave it a go after it won the Acorn, and she came into the office and said, look, I've actually got quite a lot of time for this book. It's kind of quiet, it's reserved, but it's women living their lives. It's stories that maybe aren't so flashy and high-powered, but the prose is actually really lovely to sit with and reflect on. So there you go. If you want a sort of slightly more mellow book after reading the thrilling account of London Falling by Patrick Radden Keith, maybe All Her Lives would be a nice sort of tonic.
1: Yeah, no, they're beautifully crafted stories and... you know, in a real variety of things. But, you know, also looking at Mary Shelley in several of the stories, and I think, you know, that whole Frankenstein, Dracula thing never dies, does it?
0: Yeah, and on that topic, we're starting to take orders for Stakes by Noelle McCarthy, right? This is her next her next fiction book. This is the author of Grand. And I believe that is influenced by Dracula too, right?
1: Yeah, I'm halfway through it at the moment, and I'm feeling like I have to go and have a look into Dracula. I'm one of the few people who's never been taken by the vampire.
0: Oh, Maureen, I love Dracula.
1: I feel like I've missed a huge step somewhere in my literary upbringing.
0: And if you ever get the chance to go to real life Whitby, the town where Dracula first came ashore in England, oh, it's fabulous. I've just never seen a place that's so strongly gives you that sense of being in the world of the book that is set, I don't know, it's the ruined abbey and the little sort of the town hunched on the cliff. It was just fantastic, yeah.
1: Well, Stakes, yes. I will be, it's the sort of book of the month, I think, in some regards. So many people will be hanging out for it and grabbing a copy of it. So I hope you've got a big pile. There.
0: I believe they're on the way, yes. Would you like to hear the New Zealand non-fiction top picks as well?
1: Yes, please.
0: So we have in the top spot One Last Question, Prime Minister by Barry Soper. Is that how I say his last?
1: Yeah, I'm pretty sure that's how you say it.
0: I'm not very familiar with Barry, and I've heard some mixed reviews about this book. Some people, I think, feel he was a bit uneven with his treatment of Jacinda Ardern. But Lyric Why Woody Smith for the spin-off wrote a great review talking about how it does seem to sort of evoke this golden age of press around politics that lots of younger reporters today kind of think, you know, oh, maybe that was the time when it was really great to be, like, doing this job, and now, you know, have we just got the dregs left at the moment, you know, the sort of the way that... lots of us sort of feel about the industries we're in, like, you know, maybe the golden age has already been. But also at the same time, Lyric acknowledged that it's actually quite good to see more of New Zealand's society reflected in its representatives. And I think what Lyric touched on in the book that it sounds the most appealing to me is this idea that Barry sort of looks at the careers of these prime ministers. Each chapter is a different prime minister, and indicates that, you know, these were people trying to do their best and there was no guidebook on how to be the perfect prime minister. They were figuring it out. So it's quite a humanising portrayal, I think, of the prime ministers at the centre of the narrative. Of course, I need to mention The Valley by Asha Emanuel. This book is the culmination of years of field research. Lots of it is verbatim dialogue. It's an up-close and personal account of lawyers and criminals in the Hutt Valley. I have the reading copy at the moment. I'm getting into it. It's if you're into sort of true crime books that don't go too hard on the ghoul.

0: kind of slightly concerning aspects of true crime, and it's more about the sort of the law and the systems and the way that it lets people down. This is the book for you. And it's just told in such a fantastic, engaging but not too sort of heavy-handed or emotive style. You are left to sort of piece the dots. I'm confusing my metaphors. You're left to connect the dots.
1: Yeah, boy, it's, you know, people have just taken it up and it's had a remarkable ride through its public, you know, being published and being accepted and taken on.
0: Which I think is a really good sign because, BWB have been making great books for a long time and they're always so well researched and so robust. So I'm quite happy to see this book kind of come shining through right from the outset. And you made such a great splash at Auckland Writers Festival. I mean, yeah, sorry to bring up PRK again, but imagine being a debut author and your first panel event at Auckland Writers Festival is with Patrick Radden Keefe.
1: Yeah. I know. And more than holding your own, I understand.
0: That's right. Yeah, absolutely. Yep.
1: Tremendous.
0: Mm.
1: So that's those are the top picks and plenty of good books to get into, regardless of what your penchant is. Mm-hmm. So thank you, Claudia. Winter awaits. Go and get your books from Scorpio.
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This is Momentum featuring Mike Tan and Can You Feel It?

have a few hours a week you can spare to help ease the loneliness for some of our elderly? Age Concern Southland provide a variety of services for the elderly, and at the moment, they're looking for volunteers to help with their accredited visiting service, or to assist with some of the other services provided at their Invercargill Centre at 50 4th Street. Have your kids moved away? Are you looking for something worthwhile to fill your time with? Volunteer with Age Concern Southland in the phone book under A. Radio Southland 96.4 FM, proud to support Southland music. From the album New Age Savage, the re-release, this is Pretty Wicked Head and the Desperate Men with Rise and Shine.

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0: when we are growing, how many pata tha caste system kya tha, but it was very prevalent in movies. Us samay mein agar aap movies dekhoge, IITs mein the caste system is there. Movies mein dikhaya ja raha tha, abhi shayad kam ho gaya, but
1: I think they still show it.
0: But hamare samay mein, hum Fiji mein grow up hue, we didn't know, like hamare Fiji mein kuch nahi us tarah tha. Everybody started blending because of the journey, because everybody was struggling in a similar way. So that's just one example, but aur bhi bahut example jab aap sunoge. And before we go further, aap log dono, if you want, you can just acknowledge your sponsors as well, because I think unka kafi yogdan hota hai, because without them then we can't have this function.
2: Yeah, 100%. We'll look at sponsors, supporters. So first of all, Client Real Estate, a superior solar electrical city science, Hux premium Fiji style takeaway, Simons Events and Styling, Gurukul City Driving School Limited, Ax, Ashanji Devi and Family, Mozita Automotive, Dheeru Automotive, Mrs. Karanand, Aur Sathama and Kamlesh. So ye hum log sponsors, supporters ra. Bahut bahut dhanbad. Thank you so much from the bottom of our hearts for your support. And without you, we couldn't hold this event for the community. So that's the, and also I'd like to thank someone else. As Jalsa Fiji Radio for allowing this opportunity. Aur hum log ke ek MC rah gaya Uratka, and that is Mr. Jalsa himself, Mr. Vinesh Prakash Ji. Hum log ke BMC rahega, to aaiye aur enjoy kariye uske bhi live performance. So that's another reason to come as well. Aur lastly, hum ko manta hai bole ki ek recording message tha hum log ke ek thed head lead organizer hai Ubasti uncle, jo na bhi nahi reh sakte yahan pe because he's got other commitments. Uske wahi bhi message bhi tha ki aaiye dekhiye uske struggle aur survival jo hum log ke u time ke people ke tha, and acknowledge and appreciate them, and do come and remember our ancestors so we can pass on this history and the information we have.
0: Thank you so much, Amolil. Very good timing, because we have 2 minutes hai before we hand it back to Sahil for him to play his recording. So, Archana, jate, your invitation to people who are listening to us on frequency as well as Facebook Live.
3: Well, mere liye isme sabse exciting ek aur cheez ho rahi hai, jo ki hai, main bol rahi hu Girmit Parade ya Girmit Legacy Walk, jahan pe log us zamane ke kapde pehen ke aur agar kuch ho jo lekar wo chal sakte hai usko lekar stage par aaye aur sabko dikhaye ki unke paas aaj aisa kya hai jo hamare ancestors lekar aaye the aur hum usko leke kafi, you know, proud feel kar rahe. So I'm excited to looking forward to that.
0: Thank you so much. So there was Archana and Monil, jisse hum baat kar rahe the, and they were giving us full information about this 147th hum kahenge Girmit Remembrance Night. Aapko aana hai 64 Kekrod, jisse aap poster mein dekh sakte ho. Ye rahega Templeton Hall at 64 Cake Road. 7 p.m. se shuru hota hai. Aap aaiye pura family ke saath mein aaiye, because it's a family friendly event. Dosto ke liye, it doesn't matter, bolo chahe Fiji Indian ho, Indian ho ya to fir koi bhi ho, you just bring them along, or I'm sure they'll be able to understand kafi jo baat chit hai, log samajh payenge, and they will try to understand our culture. Aur I think us raatri mein aapko ye bhi pata chalega the reason for us telling the story over and over again. So there's a lot to learn. Because jo struggle ya jis tarah bhi hamare ancestors ne aaye and what they did, and uska jo parinam, we are those people, because agar hamari parvish us tarah nahi karte, if they hadn't done the hard work then maybe we won't be sitting over there. So thank you to them. Aur chalo ab hamara samay kafi ho chuka hai, we have to cut this interview over here, and we will hand over to Sahil to play the interview that we had with MP Hamish Campbell. Jate jo log hamare sath Facebook Live pe hai, aaj so Saturday, enjoy kijiye, and let's see Hurricane aur Chiefs ke beech mein jo aaj mukabla ho raha hai, let the best team win.

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1: Welcome to Jolts of Fiji Radio, our KYC segment. This is Program Director Vinesh, and today I have this pleasure of interviewing MP Hamish Campbell. Thank you, sir, for coming to your studio for this particular segment. The idea of this interview is it's not an election campaign, but it is rather for our audience to know you better. You are quite popular. I mean, you've been around and we see you around. But this one is more to encourage our people to vote and to know the candidates even better. And before we proceed, we would like to express our gratitude to Plains Media and to our knowledge partner, Christchurch Bengali Community. We are quite grateful to Arpan, who is here in our studio today. So thank you, Arpan, for coming. So to begin with this program, a brief introduction, as you might already be aware, Dr. Hamish Campbell is a New Zealand politician and a member of parliament, and he is a representative for the National Party. And what I understand from my Google research, that you are a medical researcher and lecturer, and you actually also have a family orchard business as well. So let's begin. So what the way we run the program is we'll give it like 15 minutes. In the first 10 minutes, we'll just try to know you so you can share with us as much as you possibly can in 10 minutes about yourself. And then in the 5 minutes, we'll try to ask a few questions and then we'll end up. And of course, I know you have a busy schedule, so we'll try to make it clean, 15 minutes. So let's start with a simple question. What is your favorite team?
2: Yeah, well, of course, the Crusaders about to kick off against the Blues tonight. So, of course, got my Crusader scarf on. We're in the Plains FM studio, which is, of course, right next to the stadium. So I think it's quite an apt time to be doing this interview.
1: Thank you, Hamish. And just to know more about you, as I've said, what we know is what we on Google, but we would like to hear from the house as well, yeah. As we said. Yeah. So let's talk about

0: About yourself, so a little bit about your background.
1: Yes, no, I was born here in Christchurch, and grew up in the Isle of Electorate. I think it's a pretty special place, the Isle of Electorate. Went to Christchurch Boys High School, where I was a deputy head boy back in 1997, so you can probably work out how old I am. I am from that, and then went down to the University of Otago, where I did a PhD in cancer and viruses. So actually, back in the early 2000s, wrote about coronaviruses in my PhD thesis. So it's the last couple of years through the pandemic have been kind of quite interesting for me. After I finished my PhD, I was recruited over to a medical research institute in Sydney called the Children's Medical Research Institute. So I was in researching cancer and why cancer cells rise, especially at a young age. And then moved into the autoimmune space and worked in the field of multiple sclerosis. So it's a disease where your immune system attacks your brain and spinal cord. During that time, got married to my wife, who actually comes from Ashburton, so not too far. Far away, and we have two daughters. And just as the pandemic was really kicking off, decided to move back to Christchurch. We wanted our children to grow up here. We think it's a pretty special place. So we moved back. We have a bit of a share in an organic apple orchard out in Yaltis, which is actually also in the Island electorate. So it's a bit of a rural electorate. I try and joke with some of my colleagues. And my wife also has an online floristry business, which is focused on sustainability and trying to use seasonal flowers and nothing that can't degrade. So, yeah, have my fingers in a few pies, both in the health space, but we've also had our own business. I will still do. So, yeah, I think it gives me a wide range of experience kind of going into Parliament. So I have the goal now of being the best local MP that I can be, and I think that everybody in the Island electorate should, no matter wherever they're born, should be heard, should be seen, and should be represented, and that's the job, and I love it.
0: Thank you, Hamish, and just because the number of things you've mentioned, so which one would be your favourite, running a business or being who you are today?
1: Oh, look, it's a huge honour to be the Member of Parliament for Island. It takes hard work to become a Member of Parliament, but it is a true honour and a privilege. It's a fascinating education into how our country works, and you get to meet some amazing people, and you get to meet some amazing communities, just like yourselves.
0: And looking at your constituency, especially Island, what has gone quite well in the last, say, 3 years, Tim?
1: Well, Island is... Look, I am paid to be biased, but I think it's a great electorate. There's not many electorates in the country that have giraffes, lions, an airport, a university. The university, of course, is going absolute gangbusters. I think they're predicting about 28,000 students to be at the University of Canterbury. So I think there's a huge growth in the Island electorate, and so it's a great honour to represent the area.
0: And your future aspirations, like what else would you would like to see more happening? Or maybe make it a general, it's like New Zealand, what do you think?
1: Often people ask me, you're a scientist, why on earth would you go into politics? But it's actually really, I think New Zealand has huge potential. I think a lot of Kiwis have huge potential. I think we should be doing more in the research and development space. If we look at our advanced aerospace industry here in New Zealand, it is now worth more than our wine industry. And so I think if we can just harness some of these innovations, I think that we could lift the quality of life for all New Zealanders. And so really, it's one of the driving forces to kind of get into politics is kind of help accelerate that research and development. Also mentioned, I worked in the cancer space and also the autoimmune space. And so another big driver, because I was working in Australia, seeing what they did, is that they fund far more pharmaceutical interventions. So that has been a key focus for me. And this term, we, of course, initially in one of the early budgets, allocated an extra $604 million to pharmaceutical

0: surgical interventions. There's now 33 new cancer medications and a total of about 57 new medications. And in this last budget, which was just last week, we also contributed another $54 million to that, to Pharmac. So I think those are things that really are driving forces of why I got into politics.
1: I see. And when we talk about this specific medical issues that people have, how do you rank, like New Zealand, are we improving good or are we kind of not really up there?
0: Yeah, look, I think we still, our health system is still under pressure. I think we are making good ground, getting some of the wait list down. But I think one of the big things we need to do is continue to train our workforce so we can actually have the doctors and nurses that we require. So there's a whole lot of work in the workforce space that we need to do to make sure that we have highly trained people.
1: Mm-hmm. Is it correct that we do train people over here but then we lose them?
0: Some will go overseas, but mind you, also a bit like myself, I went overseas for a period and came back. And look, that gave me experience that I'd probably never be able to get here in New Zealand. So I think we want to have a system where people are free to go overseas, gain that experience, but we want to make sure we have a system that attracts them back. So it is a little bit of give and take, and I think there's great experience to be gained overseas, but we want to have that system that people want to come back to.
1: Thank you, Hamish, and you would obviously appreciate that this particular interview that we're having would be mostly targeted towards our community.
0: Yes, absolutely.
1: Like Indians, Indians. When we talk about those communities, what would your thoughts be? Because we all agree that the number is increasing.
0: Yes,
1: so
0: absolutely.
1: Do we have enough room for them, or have you got any thoughts on that?
0: 31% of the Islam electorate was born overseas. So yes, it is a big part of the Islam community. I love going to a lot of these cultural events. You probably see me at a lot of them. I think it really helps add diversity to Christchurch. And once again, it kind of comes back to kind of my core goal of making sure that no matter where someone is born, that I can represent them, that I can hear them, that they feel seen, and that's part of the job that I really like.
1: And talking about your passion, is there anything that you have quite strong belief in?
0: I think everybody, we should have a system where everybody can reach their full potential, and we want to make sure that no matter what, who they are, that our people growing up in New Zealand can reach their full potential, and that's really my driving motivation.
1: Right, and let's talk about one thing that comes to my mind is, especially in New Zealand, and when more numbers are coming in about the arts. So do you have any special thoughts about that?
0: About arts, did you say?
1: Yeah.
0: Look, I think kind of, and a lot of the community cultural events that are on, is often there's a lot of dancing, a lot of singing, and I think it's really important to actually help form cultural identity, and I think it's great when you go to some of these events to actually see multiple generations taking part. And I think for some of the young kids, actually seeing some of their traditions, it gives them a sense of belonging as well. And I imagine kind of as things progress, we'll probably see a merging and a fusion of different styles. And I think that's great to see as well.
1: Thank you, Hamish. That takes us to the kind of a 10-minute mark. Not now talking about the community. We have voices in the community, obviously, is a pain that they go through. So, the government is well aware. Which when we look at the going past the fuel bowsers and we look at the prices and what would your thoughts be there? I mean, obviously, you can't do much. Maybe it's out of your control, but what your assurance would be?
0: we want to acknowledge that there's been a huge increase in the cost of living, whether that be fuel. We have seen a huge inflation in New Zealand over the last kind of decade. We saw a huge inflation in house prices in the last decade. hopefully what it does require is actually getting our books

in order to make sure that we can actually return to surplus, so it actually helps people with those everyday costs. The last thing we want to see is an increase in interest rates, which are going to cause a pain for mortgage holders. We saw under the last government, there was rents went up $175 a week on average. Those are huge, huge parts of a household budget. So we've got to make sure we can get